0: should back up and answer this question so many people that have the same problem might understand. First of all, coronary disease is a blockage in the arteries. Blockages, they're made up of fats and cholesterol and plaque and all sorts of interesting things. But this blockage can occur in any blood vessel in the entire body. So I assume that everyone out there, Charles, has some element of vascular disease. If it's in the coronaries, we call it coronary artery disease.
1: The heart. Okay.
0: If it's in the brain, we call it cerebral vascular disease.
1: Yes.
0: So we can have blockages that affect the blood supply into every organ or body. Why is this so important? Well, when a blood supply doesn't get to an organ, that organ fails to function correctly and dies.
1: Because blood contains the necessary ingredients for life in an organ.
0: Yeah, blood brings oxygen. Oxygen is essential for life. It also brings nutrients. So no blood, organ malfunction, it dies.
1: All right.
0: Well, our most important organs, the brain and the heart, you know, we need them every second.
1: Yes.
0: Now, if your foot doesn't get enough blood, you know, they can do an amputation. If one of the kidneys doesn't get enough blood, they can take out one kidney. And lots of arteries and vessels go everywhere and they have multiple supplies of blood vessels.
1: Right, right.
0: So you have a backup. But the heart arteries, when one of them gets clogged up, it's a big deal. So I assume everyone has some blockages in them. Because that's a good assumption. So everyone gets sort of the natural plan, you know, of what can I do naturally, which is to get back to a whole food plant-based diet that takes care of the food part, get to an exercise program, drink lots of water, and then work on all the stressors in our life, especially our brain stressors. Mm-hmm. In coronary disease, the stress that we have from our brain might be just as dangerous as the food stress we eat.
1: Hmm.
0: Worry, guilt, anxiety, stress, fears, phobias.
1: How is it that when you are stressed in the brain, this is not a stressor as in the environment or some other kind of stressor, but your thoughts are stressing you. How does that affect a coronary artery?
0: Yeah, well, that chemistry that comes from stress, we make chemicals like adrenaline, which speeds up our heart, constricts our blood vessels. It puts our body under stress, makes our blood more likely to clot.
1: It changes the diameter of a coronary artery.
0: Yes, and it can also make our blood more likely to clot, because if you're under stress, your body wants to stay alive.
1: Yes,
0: and
1: yes.
0: If you're bleeding, you want to clot.
1: Yes.
0: It makes cortisol. It causes inflammation to go up. Lots of other chemicals we don't understand under the stress reaction occurs. So stress changes the chemistry of the entire body, but more than that, people try to deal with stress. And sometimes they pick up bad habits to deal with the stress.
1: Smoking, drinking,
0: not exercising, eating the wrong types of foods because it helps them cope. So the brain is important in preventing coronary disease. The food we eat is important. Our lifestyle habits important. And of course, we can't really change our genetics, but all of these things modify our genetics. I had a gentleman that came to me not too long ago that was 55 years old, and he did everything right, he thought. And he says, well, why did I get sick? Why did I have a heart attack? And I said, well, how old was your dad? He says, 42. So I go, healthy living got you 13 years. I saw someone in the office recently that said, I'm healthy. And yet they had blockages throughout their body. And I said, well, you know, did your parents have anything? No. The food you ate, they were on a very healthy diet. I said, well, what about your stress? They've been under terrible stress their entire lives.
1: Nice.
0: We talked in previous programs about how the body's more complicated.
1: Yes.
0: So there's many factors that initiate coronary disease. So in a person that's not having symptoms, I want them to get to that natural plan. Mm-hmm. Now, if you're having a symptom, if you can't walk because you have a symptom, you're short of breath, pain in the chest, arms, back, fatigued, especially when you're doing things, that's when modern medicine might be able to help you. Does modern medicine fix the problem? No, it does not. You still have the disease, but we treat the symptom so you might be able to do more, so you might be able to exercise more. Of course, if you're having a heart attack and the blood is not getting there, yes, you want something right away because that can save your life. That's the best place for modern medicine is if someone's having an acute problem. But then when they come back after they've had the stent or after the bypass, I said, you know what? That just treated the symptom and now you feel better and you can walk more. But now let's talk about the cause and we get back to those naturals. Now, there's sometimes this question says, well, should I have a bypass, a stent, or the natural route? A lot of that depends on where the blockages are and how much symptoms they're having. If they have blockages in little tiny vessels, well, we're not very successful with stents or bypasses.
1: Yeah.
0: If they're a big important vessel and they're having symptoms, yes, then that person might need a stent or a bypass and then let us work on the cause of disease. Does that make sense?
1: It does. And that brings up a question that a lot of people ask. We've heard of blockages, a 50% blockage, 80%, 90%. Is there a magic number where you, Dr. Markham, a cardiologist, says, okay, you've crossed the line, it's now time for us to get in there and do something?
0: That's a typically of a person that would walk across the room or do something, and when the heart does something and it doesn't get enough blood, it has a symptom. It malfunctions.
1: Has pain. Apparently.
0: Yeah, so this person might have pain, might have shortness of breath when they're doing things, okay. Might have pain in the arm, the jaw, and that's a warning system that this is an unstable situation.
1: Okay.
0: This is the person that probably benefits the most from modern medicine,
1: right.
0: Having a bypass that goes south of that blockage to bring that artery and that heart extra blood, having a stent that opens it up that would squish it.
1: Yeah.
0: But again, the problem is still there. We've just helped the symptom out, given the person more time so they can get at the cause of disease.
1: Well, you're just making it clear here that anytime you have buildup, whether it's 20, 30,
0: yes.
1: 40%, you are at risk.
0: Yes, and that can occur anywhere in the entire body, Charles.
1: Yes.
0: Well, another thing that we want to do is we want to have the arteries the ability that even if they have blockages to get bigger, you know, to get yeah. bigger when you do things. We know that certain substances that we eat, fats, for instance, animal fats, when we take animal fats, it paralyzes the artery so they can't get bigger.
1: Oh.
0: And there's a substance in our body called nitric oxide. And now we know that people that eat a whole food plant-based diet, the arteries can get bigger because they make more nitric oxide.
1: So even if you have clogging there, the
0: yes.
1: artery, while you're trying to heal, can get bigger to let
0: yes.
1: more blood through.
0: Yes.
1: Okay.
0: And there's certain things, if we can get fat, especially animal fat, out of our diet,
1: yeah.
0: the plaques tend to be more stable because animal fats tend to cause a process called oxidation and inflammation in the arteries. So one of the things that I always tell people, we want to move them towards a whole food, plant-based diet. We want to work on the stress. We want to work on all the other things that we can to lower their risk of them needing to have a stent or a bypass. So that's sort of the overall view of how to approach a person with blockages in their arteries. But I assume, Charles, that everyone that I meet has at least some blockages
1: right.
0: somewhere.
1: Right.
0: If you have stress, if you eat the wrong diet, if you have bad genetics, we have to assume that you have this what I call hidden disease, and we don't want it to become a silent killer. There's Dr. Esselstyn. He's had a group of patients that he really puts them on no fats. They eat a
1: right.
0: whole food, plant-based diet, and he can almost make them heart attack free.
1: Wow.
0: The disease becomes stable. You know, the arteries get bigger. They can actually, if you eat well enough, you can regress this disease. The body can pull out the plaque.
1: Pull out the plaque.
0: Yeah, there's something called high-density lipoprotein
1: wow.
0: that can go up and make the plaque smaller. And in his studies, 1 in 3 patients showed evidence that they can reverse disease. Every year, I put people on a special diet, add some stress reduction techniques, and they can do more on the treadmill. They can exercise more before they hurt. They can actually have a chance of not only stabilizing the plaque, but making their arteries more healthy.
1: Well, you've just answered the two questions here that I wanted to bring up next. This is from Heartwise Ministries. What exactly is a heart attack? Well, a heart attack is when an artery gets clogged.
0: Not always, okay? There's different types of heart attacks,
1: oh.
0: okay?
1: Yeah.
0: We talked about the type that the most common because
1: yeah.
0: of the food we eat, but you can also have a heart attack if the artery spasms because it doesn't get enough blood either. So you could have this artery
1: completely clean
0: and it spasms down. Blood doesn't go there,
1: yeah,
0: but the
1: yeah,
0: artery doesn't
1: yeah,
0: have plaque. So
1: okay.
0: that's another type of heart attack.
1: Okay.
0: Cold weather, people that do lots of caffeine can sometimes trigger this. Drugs, cocaine is very common.
1: These
0: are
1: the only arteries we have going to our heart. Why are we doing things that are hurting the only arteries we have providing blood and nutrients to our heart? Why are
0: we
1: doing that?
0: Some people don't know of the danger.
1: Okay,
0: you know?
1: Well, they know now.
0: So that's another type of heart attack. Another one is sometimes a clot can float down those arteries that comes from somewhere else. Now, that's a very rare type, and we don't see the spasms that much. By far, the most common is
1: yeah.
0: What we've talked about, the clots.
1: The clot that happens someplace
0: yeah.
1: else comes wandering through the system and then it ends up right,
0: right.
1: here
0: and then,
1: closes
0: and
1: it off.
0: Then okay. Even if a small artery gets clogged off, the heart becomes unstable. And when it becomes unstable, you have these funny heart rhythms.
1: Yes,
0: and
1: yes,
0: it's those
1: yes,
0: heart
1: yes,
0: rhythms, that when the heart rhythms go crazy, you don't get blood enough to your head, and then things go downhill from there pretty quickly. And that's some of the different types of heart attacks.
1: Can we assume that if we have a buildup at point A, probably point B, C, and D, and F have buildups as well?
0: Yeah, if you have one plaque, there's a chance you have other plaques throughout your body,
1: okay.
0: and our goal is to keep them as stable as possible or to not have them.
1: We'll take a short break, and when we come back, we're going to go to the Bible, that wonderful prescription book that has good news for us, and we're going to look at some of the things that God says that we can do to bring healing into our lives, and it's available to everyone free of charge. Stay tuned.
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0: Welcome back to the program. I'm your host, Charles Mills. We're here with Dr. James Markham. We're talking about heart disease on today's program. One of the scariest things I've heard in interviews with people is this, that when parents, moms, are having a high-fat diet and eating a lot of dairy and meat and whatnot, they have found arterial streaking in unborn children.
1: Yeah.
0: Unborn children. The streaking happens inside the baby before it's born.
1: And that brings up a whole nother program sometime. You know, the women that carry children, you know, all the things that they do affects the growing mind.
0: They're setting them up for heart disease from day one.
1: Yes, and all sorts of other diseases, you know, and we'll have to talk about that sometimes. You know, the food we eat, the stress that pregnant women are under, all that affects the developing brain too. So we already know about the fatty diet.
0: Yes,
1: you know, pass that on to the ones that you're nurturing and taking care inside of you.
0: Okay, let's go to the Bible, God's prescription book, and let's read a verse. Listen to this. Worship the Lord your God, and His blessing will be on your food and water. I will take away sickness from among you. This is Exodus 23:25. This is God speaking to the children of Israel. I will take it away. God's blessing will be on your food and water. I guess we need to eat food and water that God has blessed. And is there an indication someplace what that food is?
1: Yeah, and I love that text, Charles, it's because wonderful. It says, I will take away sickness.
0: Sickness.
1: You know, and so it ties sickness in to food and water.
0: Food and water, yes.
1: And that we know that's a large component.
0: And the source of food and water.
1: Yeah, and years ago, the Greek doctor, Dr. Hippocrates, said, let food be thy medicine.
0: Yes.
1: And that was a very wonderful thing. And we know that God gave us, and we're now proving it with the studies that are out there, that a whole food, plant-based diet, the studies that have been done by Dean Ornish, by Dr. Esselstyn and others have really proven that that's the healthiest diet for our arteries, can reverse disease, make these arteries bigger, that our standard fat-filled American diet is not so good at all. And yet here we're giving a scripture years before God told us at creation, we'll eat fresh fruits, vegetables, nuts, and grains. Daniel and his friends, another story about pulse and water, as if, you know, we had to be reminded again. And then down in the Israelites, remember, they wanted to eat birds instead of manna, and then they got all sick.
0: Yes.
1: So this is a very good text that God has known all along. Now the science is, again, proving that the Bible has great prescriptions for us. Water's another good prescription. When we're dehydrated, that raises our risk of cardiovascular disease via stress mechanisms.
0: Yeah.
1: When you're dehydrated, more stress, more clotting. When you're dehydrated, you're more likely to clot. If you have a block in a clot, not so good, Charles. So another excellent, excellent text.
0: We talk often of biblical technology and we say, look in the Bible for prescriptions. That's what we're talking about. It's there.
1: Yeah.
0: It's right there. The principles that God laid out in Genesis and then repeated throughout the Bible for our health, it's there. That's where you go first to find the answers. You look in the Bible, you'll be surprised at how many diseases you will not get. How many lifestyle diseases especially you will not get if you simply follow what God had in mind from the very beginning. Okay, questions that have come into heartwiseministries.org on heart. Can a heart attack be predicted?
1: I get that question a lot. But when I talk to somebody in the office and they tell me that they smoke, that they have diabetes, that they're under stress.
0: Red flags.
1: I say, I can't predict it, but if we don't make choices, you're going to be at a high risk group.
0: There you go.
1: You can do a stress test, that's where we walk on a treadmill and not have a symptom at all and still have a heart attack tomorrow if one of these plaques get unstable and break. So a stress test only really tells me that if I think your symptoms right now is from your heart and whether I think you might benefit from one of modern medicine's procedures like a stent or a bypass or even more medications. Mm-hmm. So

0: particular part.
1: As we found out, for a while they thought all heart attacks were from cigarettes.
0: Yeah.
1: Now it's gone to cholesterol. Yeah. Now it's unstable plaques.
0: Yeah.
1: So it's all one bullet things, but it's okay. More complicated than that.
0: So the stress test tells you what exactly?
1: Well, if you had chest pain and I couldn't tell what it was coming from,
0: yeah.
1: and I said,
0: yeah.
1: I'm not sure whether that's your heart or not, I put you on the treadmill and make your heart work.
0: Yes.
1: And if your heart works hard and you start having that symptom again, or parts of the heart don't get enough blood, I would say, yes, that symptom is from your heart, and you're going to need further investigation and evaluation.
0: Yeah.
1: But if you walk 10 or 12 minutes, never have a symptom, the stress test is completely normal, and we have ways to look at the heart. We look at whether you have the symptom. We look at the EKG. Sometimes we can image the heart.
0: Yeah.
1: That means look at it dynamically.
0: Yeah.
1: We can do that with sound waves. We call that a stress echocardiogram. We can look at nuclear medicine to see how it flows. We call that a nuclear stress test. So those are all things that can predict whether we think your symptoms are for your heart. And also, we can tell us if we think surgery or further treatment would be a benefit to you. But a lot of people think that stress tests predict heart attacks. It does not, okay? So you can have a completely normal stress test and still have a heart attack.
0: All right, okay, very good. This question here that came into HeartWiseMinistries.org website, this is some that we seem to know so much. We have so much medicine. We have so much information. We know what to do. This question is, why are heart attack rates so high? If we know what to do and we have all this modern science, why are we still having heart attack rates? Why are they still high?
1: Yeah, well, if you think about it, the heart attack rates in America is running right around 600,000.
0: That's 600,000 too many.
1: Well, that's total deaths from heart disease,
0: okay,
1: and heart attacks are the most common.
0: One is too much.
1: 600,000. That number stayed high through the years despite all of our technology. And our technology to treat the heart immediately with a stent or a bypass or with medicines to stabilize, we've got better at that.
0: Yeah.
1: And if a person comes in fairly quick, we can help restore blood flow, but we haven't reversed the cause of the disease.
0: Mm.
1: So if you think about it, heart attack rates are going to continue to be high until we can get at the cause of heart attacks. And I think we touched on this a little bit, the cause of heart attacks. We can't change our mom and dad, okay? But we talk about the food, the fatty foods we eat. We're eating more fatty foods, processed foods than ever before. And we've seen in the studies out that if we can move towards a whole food, plant-based diet, we can lower that risk dramatically. But we're not getting out there and talking about that from the rooftops, even though that's very important. I'm also understanding that the brain and stress, how that plays a role too. And yet our society is more stressed out than ever at places that we don't even think. You know, we're staying up later, all the media, all the things we're doing. We think we have to work 24/7. We're just busy all the time. That causes all this stress chemistry to be turned on. We eat some bad foods and, you know, we start getting it in utero.
0: Right,
1: and before you know it, we're a society that's filled with coronary disease. So the heart attack rates are so high because we're not getting at the cause. Once we start getting at the cause, the heart attack rates will be coming down. But we do a really good job if a person has a symptom.
0: Yeah.
1: And if anyone out there is having a symptom, when you do something, if you don't feel right above the waist, if you're having pain that won't go away, seek medical attention right away. Because still, 1 in 3 people that have a heart attack still die within the first year. So if you don't get help, the instability that happens from the heart can be terrible.
0: Because what they did in the hospital did not fix the problem.
1: Right. It did not fix the problem. It treated the symptoms. You know, even people that have had bypass surgery and stents, that hasn't lowered their risk of heart attack. Their risk of heart attack is still there. In some cases, it might be higher if we've damaged the blood vessel. Does this make sense?
0: It does.
1: You know, and the problem is sometimes I think we make it more complicated. And we're out there and all this technology makes it so complicated. The media spins it their way. And before you know it, people are so confused about their hearts that they don't know the simple things that they can do to take care of their hearts.
0: People do not want to know the truth. Many people, I have a neighbor that had a massive heart attack and had to go, and he had triple bypass and everything. And he was overweight and pouchy, little gut sticking out there, and he didn't exercise very much. So when he came back, he says, you know, I'm gonna take care of myself. But you know what? I have seen that he hasn't. He's now overweight and pouchy and doesn't exercise very much. He thinks he's fixed. They don't want to know the truth because the truth is going to maybe make you make some changes. You may have to change your diet, the way of exercising, the way you think, the way you believe, the structure of your life. You may have to make changes. And people don't want to do that. They would rather take the risk and use the life that got them sick and say, well, now that I've had my problem, I'm not going to have it again. The doctor has fixed it. I'm fine. I have these bypasses in there.

0: They're working fine. And I pass this guy every day on the mailbox and I wave at him. He waves at me and I realize that he is setting himself up for the exact same problem that he had before. And this time he may not make it through.
1: Yeah, and all we can do is love people and not judge them and hopefully that God will work in their lives to make these little changes. And when I see someone that dies of a heart attack, it bothers me. That's why when they come into the office, I tell them that I love you enough to tell you the truth.
0: And that's what we're doing here. Yeah. I love you enough to look you right in the eye and say, here's the truth. What you do with it, that's your responsibility. But the fact that we're here and Dr. Markham is here saying this, that's our responsibility. And we want to make sure that we are here for you. And isn't that right, Dr. Markham?
1: That's exactly right, Charles.
0: Okay, all right. Well, one of the things that we have to show you is not only the Bible text, we also want to take you into the throne of grace. We want to take you to the master physician and sit you down and let him talk to you in your inner self, in your mind, to lead you, to guide you.
1: I hope you can share this with some of your friends. If you're having a symptom, though, I want you to get help right now. And we want everyone to work on improving their diets and improving their stress. There might be someone out there that's suffering from coronary artery disease, and we want to let you know that there's hope today for you. So let's all pray together. Father God, I want to thank you for the opportunity to serve you and to let other people know that there's truth in your word and that you want us to be healthy. And the text we read today about eating good food and having healthy lives is what we want. This is a blessing that you want to give to us, Father. And those are out there that are sick today, we want to pray for the healing. However you want to heal, Father, we want to trust you to do what's best in our lives. And thank you for the ability to be here today and to love each other. And we want to thank you for being our God. It's my prayer. Amen.
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4: I think I figured something out.
5: Really? What?
4: Prayer is talking to God.
5: You figured that out all by yourself, did you?
4: Let me explain. When you pray, you're talking to God. You know, the creator of the entire universe. The greatest power that exists. No one knows more than God does.
5: So?
4: Well, whenever you have a problem, you're supposed to get help, right?
5: Right.
4: Like, if you're sick, you want the best doctor, right?
5: Right.
4: And if your car breaks down, you want the best mechanic, right?
5: Right.
4: And if you're hungry, you want the best cook to fix you food, like my mom, right?
5: So,
4: when you have a problem, a serious problem, like you're worried about something, or scared about something, or someone is mean to you, you want to find the best help there is. That would be God.
5: Carlos, are you worried about something?
4: No.
5: Are you scared about something?
4: No.
5: Is someone mean to you?
4: No.
5: So why do you need to pray?
4: I'm just saying that praying is like reminding yourself that there's someone just waiting to help you when you have a serious problem. Like when something bad happens, you can say, "Hey God, I'm your old friend and I have a serious problem." And he's ready to give you some good ideas on how to deal with it.
5: In other words, praying is like keeping the door to heaven open?
4: Wow, that's beautiful, Dora.
5: Hey, I can figure things out too, you know.
2: Jesus wants to be our friend. He's interested in everything we do and longs to be included in our lives. He has placed in our hearts a desire to share our deepest secrets and brightest hopes with him. This program was brought to you by the Children's Ministries Department of the General Conference of Seventh-day Adventists.

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At 1 p.m. on September the 9th, 2022, in Hyde Park, London, at the Tower of London, in Edinburgh, Scotland, Cardiff, Wales, Gibraltar, the Channel Islands, and other locations, military guns fired 96 times in honour of Queen Elizabeth II, who had died at the age of 96 the day before. The empire over which she reigned with much dignity once ruled a quarter of both the world's landmass and population. At one time, Britain ruled the 13 colonies of what's now the United States, as well as India and a large chunk of Africa. In 1945, 700 million people living outside the UK were under British rule. 20 years later, that number was 5 million. There's a kingdom that won't pass away. In the dream given by God to King Nebuchadnezzar of Babylon, God revealed that four kingdoms would rise and fall. Nebuchadnezzar's Babylon, then Medo-Persia, then Greece, and then Rome, which God said would become 10 separate nations. And it all played out exactly as God has said. If you wanted one compelling reason to believe that the Bible is accurate, that's enough right there. But there's part of the dream given to the king that hasn't yet been fulfilled. Daniel told the king that a stone cut out without hands would strike the image. And the stone that smote the image became a great mountain and filled the whole earth. Daniel 2:35. That's the return of Jesus. Kingdoms rise and fall, but one kingdom will last forever. Jesus is coming back to this earth soon and will establish a forever kingdom that he wants you to be part of. Through faith in Jesus, you can be part of God's perfect plan for this world. Jesus is definitely coming back soon. John Bradshaw, It Is Written.

0: Welcome to Sabbath School, brought to you by It Is Written. We're glad you're with us today. We are looking at the book of 2 Corinthians, and this happens to be lesson number 12 of 13. Today, our study is dealing with false teachers. What does Paul have to tell us about how we should be dealing with false teachers, especially as it applies to living in the last days of Earth's history? We're about to find out. Let's begin with prayer. Father, thank you for being with us in our study of 1 and 2 Corinthians. As we're getting down toward the end, you impressed Paul to share some very profound things with respect to dealing with false teachers. And we want to learn some lessons today, so we ask that you'll guide our discussion, and we thank you in Jesus' name. Amen.
1: Amen.
0: We're grateful to have you with us, but also grateful to have the author of this quarter's Sabbath School with us as well, and that is Adenilton Aguiar. Adenilton, welcome back once again.
1: Well, I'm very glad to be here once again. Thank you.
0: So we're almost at the end. We're not there quite yet. We've got one more lesson to go next week. But this week we are looking at 1 Corinthians chapter 11, especially, and dealing with false teachers. As Paul writes this portion of his letter, of his epistle, he's talking about the importance of dealing with false teachers, I guess in an appropriate, a correct way. But he uses almost warlike language as he addresses this subject. Is that appropriate? If it is, why?
1: Well, some people may think that this is an exaggeration, but it is not at all, because this is a huge problem in the church. It is interesting that Paul devotes three chapters to talk about it, to talk about this topic, three chapters, chapters 10, 11, and 12, a little bit more in chapter 13 as well. So this is a very important topic to Paul. And he speaks using warlike language because it is a battle, in fact. It is a conflict, in fact. We have many passages in Pauline writings that show that Paul deals with the problem of false teachers as a war. A passage that I have now in mind that we could read is Ephesians chapter 6. Ephesians chapter 6. If you have it, you could read it for us. Ephesians 6, verse 12, please.
0: For we do not wrestle against flesh and blood, but against principalities, against powers, against the rulers of the darkness of this age, against spiritual hosts of wickedness in the heavenly places.
1: Okay, nothing could be clearer than that. Paul is speaking clearly, for we do not wrestle against flesh and blood, but against principalities, against powers, against rulers of the darkness of this age. So the battle is a spiritual one. It is a spiritual battle. We are in the midst of a great controversy. And in 2 Corinthians, we see that Paul calls our attention to that. If we read verses 3 and 4 of chapter 10, 2 Corinthians 10, verses 3 and 4, he says, "For though we walk in the flesh, we do not war according to the flesh." Verse 4, "For the weapons of our warfare are not carnal, but mighty in God for pulling down strongholds." So Paul is using battle language because he knows that we are in the midst of a battle. Perhaps when Paul talks about walking in the flesh, in this battle, perhaps he has in mind what Jesus taught in John 17, John 17, verses 14 to 16. John 17, verses 14 to 16, where Jesus says, "I have given them your word, and the world has hated them because they are not of the world, just as I am not of the world. I do not pray that you should take them out of the world, but that you should keep them from the evil one. They are not of the world, just as I am not of the world." So I think that perhaps Paul has this teaching of Jesus in mind when he speaks about this war in 2 Corinthians 10. We are in this world, but we do not belong to this world. So we use the weapons not of this world, we use the heavenly weapons. I think that this is what he's mentioning in Ephesians chapter 6. Another important thing that we should keep in mind is that Paul treats this as a war because Christ is being opposed. We see this very clearly when we read 2 Corinthians 10. Excuse me, 2 Corinthians 11, verse 4. 2 Corinthians 11, verse 4, Paul says, "For if he who comes preaches another Jesus, whom we have not preached, or if you receive a different spirit, which you have not received, or a different gospel, which you have not accepted, you may well put up with it." So Paul is speaking about a different Jesus, a different gospel, a different message that are being presented by false teachers. Christ is being opposed. And if Christ is being opposed, this is a spiritual war. That is why Paul speaks in war terms, warlike terms. And another thing that is important for us to understand is the fact that salvation is at stake. So Paul knows that if the gospel message is not presented as a pure message, salvation is at stake. We see this in chapter 11, verses 2 and 3, where Paul says, "For I am jealous for you with godly jealousy, for I have betrothed you to one husband, that I may present you as a chaste virgin to Christ. But I fear lest somehow, as the serpent deceived Eve by his craftiness, so your minds may be corrupted from the simplicity that is in Christ." So here we see that Paul is concerned with the fact that salvation is at stake. So this is a battle, a spiritual battle. This is a spiritual war. And that is why Paul speaks in warlike terms.
0: So he uses those terms for very good reason. So then, according to Paul, how do spiritual battles in general, and in particular false teachings, how do they manifest themselves in daily life, and what sort of weapons are we supposed to use to counteract these manifestations?
1: Okay, so I think that three things we could mention here. The first one is the fact that the false teachers present through, they behave with opposition. They oppose the gospel message. So spiritual battles appear through subtle resistance to the gospel by people who undermine its message. We see this in chapter 11, verse 3. We have already read this text. So Paul is indicating that they work through opposition, false teachers. Secondly, they work through distortion. And this is very clear also in verse 3. Of chapter 11, when Paul says, but I fear lest somehow, as the serpent deceived Eve by his craftiness. So Paul is indicating that they work through distortion. They distort the word of God. They distort the gospel message. So we have to pay attention whenever we see that something is not presented as the pure gospel message. So they work through opposition. They work through distortion, and they must be faced by us using spiritual weapons. So we see here in chapter 10, verse 1, when Paul says, "Now I, Paul, myself, and am pleading with you by the meekness and gentleness of Christ." This is very interesting. How do we oppose false teachers, false teachings? By the meekness and gentleness of Christ. This may give the false impression that we should not treat false teachings and false teachers with solid resistance. But this is not what Paul is talking about. If we go to Ephesians, I'd like to read Ephesians chapter 6, where Paul presents the weapons that we should use in this war. Ephesians chapter 6, verses 13 onward, if you could read for us.
0: "Therefore, take up the whole armor of God, that you may be able to withstand in the evil day, and having done all, to stand. Stand therefore, having girded your waist with truth, having put on the breastplate of righteousness, and having shod your feet with the preparation of the gospel of peace."
1: Okay, very good. I think this is enough. So we see here that Paul is describing the armor of God. Paul is trying to say, okay, this is a real battle. This is real war. Please use the right weapons. If we could summarize these weapons, we could mention that we have at least two. It is the Word of God, it is prayer. And all of those things used with the meekness, with the gentleness of Christ. So this is real war, this is real battle, and we have to use the right weapons.
0: So at least he gives us the right weapons to use. Now there's something else that Paul deals with in this portion of 2 Corinthians, and that is competitiveness within the church. We would think that that wouldn't exist, but the reality is that it does. What kind of lessons can we learn from what Paul had to say about competitiveness in the church?
1: Okay, competition was very common in ancient world, and this indicates that if Paul is talking about competition, this indicates that the church somehow was influenced by the surrounding culture. But Paul is trying to teach us that we should reject comparison. The first thing I would mention, we have to reject comparison. Ministry is not a competition for status of recognition. If you go to chapter 10 of 2 Corinthians, chapter 10 of 2 Corinthians, in verse 12, I think there is something here that we have to keep in mind. Paul says, "For we dare not class ourselves or compare ourselves with those who commend themselves." So Paul is saying, reject comparison. Ministry is not competition. A second thing Paul says, if we have to boast, let's boast only in the Lord. Instead of boasting personal achievements, Paul is teaching that all gospel accomplishments should be credited to God's work in and through his servants. We see this in 1 Corinthians chapter 1 and verse 31. This is very interesting. Paul is quoting the Old Testament when he's writing this. 1 Corinthians 1 verse 31, he says, "That as it is written, he who glories, let him glory in the Lord." And he mentions this Old Testament passage twice in his writings. We have here in 1 Corinthians 1 31 and also 2 Corinthians 10 and verse 17. 10 and 17, Paul says, "But he who glories, let him glory in the Lord." So first, Paul is trying to say, reject comparison. Number two, boast in the Lord. And number three, Paul is trying to show that we must be focused on mission. The preaching of the gospel was Paul's main concern, not personal promotion. To finish this topic, I'd like to read Acts chapter 20, Acts chapter 20 and verse 24. This is a very important passage. Acts 20 verse 24, Paul says, "But none of these things move me, nor do I count my life dear to myself, so that I may finish my race with joy in the ministry which I received from the Lord Jesus, to testify to the gospel of the grace of God." So Paul was focused on mission, not on personal promotion. I think this is a very important lesson we learn from his teachings.
0: Absolutely, and something that certainly applies to us today. Adonilton, if somebody wants to learn more about how to deal with false teachers and strife and competition in the church, there is a companion book that you've written that goes along with this. What's in that companion book?
1: Yes, as I mentioned, competition was a very common situation in the ancient world, but sometimes we don't understand how Paul is criticizing these things and how he applies his criticism to the situation in Corinth, and of course to the situation that we face today as well. So I think that here people at home can see very good comments on this topic and apply these teachings to what we are studying this quarter with the lesson on 1 and 2 Corinthians.
0: Very good. If you would like to pick that up, you will find it at itiswritten.shop. Again, itiswritten.shop, or click the link in the description below if you happen to be watching this on social media. You'll find it right there. We're going to be back in just a moment as we continue looking at how Paul counsels us through the impress of the Holy Spirit to deal with false teachers here on Sabbath School, brought to you by It Is Written. We'll be right back.
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0: Welcome back to Sabbath School, brought to you by It Is Written. We're looking at false teachers in the church and how God counsels us through the writings of Paul to address such things. Adonilton, as we look at Paul's letter to the church in Corinth, 2 Corinthians especially, we're focusing on right now, he talks about false teachers that were impacting the faith of the believers there. Who were these false teachers in Corinth, and what was it exactly that they were teaching?
1: Okay, so Paul does not identify precisely who they are, but he provides a characterization for us to understand how false teachings work. I think that we could read 2 Corinthians chapter 11 in verses 1 through 5, if you could.

0: In verse 3, Paul mentions that they are crafty and deceivers. So this is the way false teachers work. They are crafty and deceivers. In verse 4, Paul mentions that they preach another Jesus, another gospel, a different message. So what false teachers present is different than the pure message that we see in the Bible. They preach another Jesus. Still in verse 4, Paul mentions that they have a different spirit, which likely refers to a false spirit different from the Holy Spirit. So they do not work moved by the Holy Spirit. They work moved by a different spirit. Still in verse 4, Paul mentions that they preach a different gospel. And in verse 5, he mentions that they see themselves as the most eminent apostles. So they boast about their achievements, whereas Paul mentions that we should boast only in the Lord. But if we keep reading chapter 11, we see another characterizations of the false teachers. For example, in verse 7, Paul mentions that they took financial advantage of the people they served. In verse 12, Paul refers to the fact that they boast with the purpose of promoting themselves. In verse 13, they are presented as false apostles. Still in verse 13, Paul mentions that they are deceitful workers. In verse 13, Paul mentions that they disguise themselves as apostles of Christ. And in verses 14 and 15, Paul says that just as Satan disguises himself as an angel of light, they disguise themselves as servants of righteousness. But one important thing that Paul mentions in the end of verse 11, in the middle of verse of chapter 11, more or less in the middle, is the fact that both they and their works will come to an end. So false teachers will come to an end with their teachings. It is interesting that Paul begins and ends this characterization of the false teachers by comparing them with Satan. This is very interesting. This happens in verse 1, and this happens also in verses 14 and 15. But most importantly, Paul indicates that their false teachings, their lives will come to an end because they will face judgment. So Paul presents several characterizations, several characteristics of them, but Paul indicates that their teachings and their actions will be brought to an end by God.
1: So that's good news both in Paul's day and also in our day. Ultimately, God's going to triumph, and by God's grace, we'll be on his side. As we look at 2 Corinthians chapter 11, there's a list of sufferings that Paul gives in verses 22 through 28. Why would he include this list of sufferings in a section where he's dealing with false teachers and false teachings? What's his point in doing that?
0: Okay. I think that this is one of the most interesting passages in Pauline writings. It seems that Paul is boasting himself, right? But here, he is kind of playing the boasting game to show that boasting is not a good thing. So he's exposing false boasting. So he's playing this boasting game to show how foolish it was for the Corinthians to admire the false teacher's self-promotion. I think that this is clear in verses 16 and 18. Let's read chapter 11, verses 16 and 18. Paul says, "I say again, let no one think me a fool, if otherwise at least receive me as a fool, that I also may boast a little." So Paul is saying, I'm going to play the boasting game for a moment. And in verse 18, he says, "Seeing that many boast according to the flesh, I also will boast." So what is Paul trying to do here? He's trying to show that if they have something to boast, Paul has even more. But instead of boasting in his achievements, he says, "I will boast only in the Lord." So he exposes false boasting with this. Second thing is that by means of this list of sufferings, Paul shows a true service. His sufferings demonstrate that his ministry was not built on status, comfort, or profit, but on costly faithfulness to Christ and the gospel. Paul was

0: really willing to suffer for the gospel of Christ. This was not true regarding the false teachers. And the third point is the fact that Paul's sufferings point to his weakness. So Paul's list prepares the way for his central point, which is God's power is displayed not through human greatness, but through weakness, humility, and dependence on grace. This is very clear in chapter 12, verses 7 to 9, if you could read for us, please.
1: And lest I should be exalted above measure by the abundance of the revelations, a thorn in the flesh was given to me, a messenger of Satan to buffet me, lest I be exalted above measure. Concerning this thing, I pleaded with the Lord three times that it might depart from me. And he said to me, my grace is sufficient for you, for my strength is made perfect in weakness. Therefore, most gladly, I will rather boast in my infirmities that the power of Christ may rest upon me.
0: Okay, very good. I think that this last part of verse 9 is very important. Therefore, most gladly, I will rather boast in my infirmities that the power of Christ may rest upon me. So Paul, by means of this list of sufferings, he's showing his weaknesses. And by this, he's trying to show that the grace of God works upon him. This is not true regarding the false teachers. This is not true. They have another spirit. They preach another gospel. But Paul works with the power of God, with the power of the Holy Spirit. So by means of this list of sufferings, he's showing that he is a true apostle of Jesus Christ.
1: So in this section, Paul addresses a variety of things. One thing that he also addresses that we haven't talked about yet is in 2 Corinthians 12, 14 to 13, 10, he addresses the subject of church discipline. What kind of practical lessons can we learn from what Paul teaches about church discipline in the few minutes that we have left?
0: Okay, very good. So I think that three things could be mentioned. The first one is the fact that discipline must lead to repentance through self-examination. We see this in chapter 12, verses 20 and 21, when Paul says, "For I fear lest when I come, I shall not find you such as I wish, and that I shall be found by you such as you do not wish, lest there be contentions, jealousies, outbursts of wrath, selfish ambitions, backbitings, whisperings, conceits, tumults, lest when I come again, my God will humble me among you, and I shall mourn for many who have sinned before and have not repented of the uncleanness, fornication, and lewdness which they have practiced." So when Paul mentions here these sins, he's trying to show that discipline must lead people to repentance. A second thing is that discipline seeks edification and restoration. We see this when we read chapter 13 and verse 2. "I have told you before and foretell as if I were present the second time and now being absent, I write to those who have sinned before and to all the rest that if I come again, I will not spare." So Paul is saying, I will apply discipline. But discipline seeks restoration, as we see chapter 12 in verse 19, when he says, "Again, do you think that we excuse ourselves to you? We speak before God in Christ, but we do all things, beloved, for your edification." So discipline must seek edification. And finally, discipline must be applied with prayer and love. We see this in chapter 12 and verse 15 when Paul says, "And I will very gladly spend and be spent for your souls, though the more abundantly I love you, the less I am loved." So Paul is speaking about love. And in chapter 13, he speaks about prayer. So discipline must be applied with love and prayer, seeking restoration, edification. It has to be applied, but it has to be applied with love, prayer, and seeking restoration and edification.
1: So there's some wonderful counsel in these few chapters here on false teachers, on church discipline, a variety of other things. A very full week that we have had. Next week, we're going to be back again once more for our 13th and final lesson in this series on 1st and 2nd Corinthians, the subject, grace, love, and fellowship. And we look forward to having you join us once again for this final segment on 1 and 2 Corinthians next week here on Sabbath School, brought to you by It Is Written.

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0: Welcome to today's reading from the Bible, the Word of God. Thy word is a lamp unto my feet and a light unto my path.
1: Chapter 6. My son, if you become surety for your friend, if you have shaken hands in pledge for a stranger, you are snared by the words of your mouth. You are taken by the words of your mouth. So do this, my son, and deliver yourself. For you have come into the hand of your friend. Go and humble yourself. Plead with your friend. Give no sleep to your eyes, nor slumber to your eyelids. Deliver yourself like a gazelle from the hand of the hunter, and like a bird from the hand of the fowler. Go to the ant, you sluggard. Consider her ways and be wise. Which, having no captain, overseer, or ruler, provides her supplies in the summer, and gathers her food in the harvest. How long will you slumber, O sluggard? When will you rise from your sleep? A little sleep, a little slumber, a little folding of the hands to sleep. So shall your poverty come on you like a prowler, and your need like an armed man. A worthless person, a wicked man, walks with a perverse mouth. He winks with his eyes, he shuffles his feet, he points with his fingers. Perversity is in his heart. He devises evil continually. He sows discord. Therefore his calamity shall come suddenly. Suddenly he shall be broken without remedy. These 6 things the Lord hates. Yes, 7 are an abomination to him. A proud look, a lying tongue, hands that shed innocent blood, a heart that devises wicked plans, feet that are swift in running to evil, a false witness who speaks lies, and one who sows discord among brethren. My son, keep your father's command, and do not forsake the law of your mother. Bind them continually upon your heart. Tie them around your neck. When you roam, they will lead you. When you sleep, they will keep you. And when you awake, they will speak with you. For the commandment is a lamp, and the law a light. Reproofs of instruction are the way of life, to keep you from the evil woman, from the flattering tongue of a seductress. Do not lust after her beauty in your heart, nor let her allure you with her eyelids. For by means of a harlot a man is reduced to a crust of bread, and an adulteress will prey upon his precious life. Can a man take fire to his bosom, and his clothes not be burned? Can one walk on hot coals, and his feet not be seared? So is he who goes into his neighbor's wife. Whoever touches her shall not be innocent. People do not despise a thief if he steals to satisfy himself when he is starving. Yet when he is found, he must restore 7-fold. He may have to give up all the substance of his house. Whoever commits adultery with a woman lacks understanding. He who does so destroys his own soul. Wounds and dishonor he will get, and his reproach will not be wiped away. For jealousy is a husband's fury. Therefore he will not spare in the day of vengeance. He will accept no recompense, nor will he be appeased, though you give many gifts.
0: That's the reading from the Old Testament. And now we turn to the New Testament.
1: Chapter 2. But as for you, speak the things which are proper for sound doctrine, that the older men be sober, reverent, temperate, sound in faith, in love, in patience. The older women likewise, that they be reverent in behavior, not slanderers, not given to much wine, teachers of good things, that they admonish the young women to love their husbands, to love their children, to be discreet, chaste, homemakers, good, obedient to their own husbands, that the word of God may not be blasphemed. Likewise, exhort the young men to be sober-minded, in all things showing yourself to be a pattern of good works in doctrine, showing integrity, reverence, incorruptibility, sound speech that cannot be condemned, that one who is an opponent may be ashamed, having nothing evil to say of you. Exhort bondservants to be obedient to their own masters, to be well-pleasing in all things, not answering back, not pilfering, but showing all good fidelity, that they may adorn the doctrine of God our Savior in all things. For the grace of God that brings salvation has appeared to all men, teaching us that, denying ungodliness and worldly lusts, we should live soberly, righteously, and godly in the present age, looking for the blessed hope and glorious appearing of our great God and Savior, Jesus Christ, who gave himself for us, that he might redeem us from every lawless deed, and purify for himself his own special people, zealous for good works. Speak these things, exhort and rebuke with all authority. Let no one despise you.

0: You've been listening to the Word of God, today's reading of a section of the Holy Scriptures. All 66 books of Scripture are given by inspiration of God and are profitable for doctrine, for reproof, for correction, for instruction in righteousness, that the man of God may be perfect, thoroughly furnished unto all good works. A portion of the Word of God is read every 3 hours here on Radio 74.
1: At 1 p.m. on September the 9th, 2022, in Hyde Park, London, at the Tower of London, in Edinburgh, Scotland, Cardiff, Wales, Gibraltar, the Channel Islands, and other locations, military guns fired 96 times in honor of Queen Elizabeth II, who had died at the age of 96 the day before. The empire over which she reigned with much dignity once ruled a quarter of both the world's landmass and population. At one time, Britain ruled the 13 colonies of what's now the United States, as well as India and a large chunk of Africa. In 1945, 700 million people living outside the UK were under British rule. 20 years later, that number was 5 million. There's a kingdom that won't pass away. In the dream given by God to King Nebuchadnezzar of Babylon, God revealed that four kingdoms would rise and fall. Nebuchadnezzar's Babylon, then Medo-Persia, then Greece, and then Rome, which God said would become 10 separate nations. And it all played out exactly as God has said. If you wanted one compelling reason to believe that the Bible is accurate, that's enough right there. But there's part of the dream given to the king that hasn't yet been fulfilled. Daniel told the king that a stone cut out without hands would strike the image, and the stone that smote the image became a great mountain and filled the whole earth. Daniel 2:35. That's the return of Jesus. Kingdoms rise and fall, but one kingdom will last forever. Jesus is coming back to this earth soon and will establish a forever kingdom that he wants you to be part of. Through faith in Jesus, you can be part of God's perfect plan for this world. Jesus is definitely coming back soon. John Bradshaw, It Is Written.

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0: 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The answer.
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At 1 p.m. on September the 9th, 2022, in Hyde Park, London, at the Tower of London, in Edinburgh, Scotland, Cardiff, Wales, Gibraltar, the Channel Islands, and other locations, military guns fired 96 times in honour of Queen Elizabeth II, who had died at the age of 96 the day before. The empire over which she reigned with much dignity once ruled a quarter of both the world's landmass and population. At one time, Britain ruled the 13 colonies of what's now the United States, as well as India and a large chunk of Africa. In 1945, 700 million people living outside the UK were under British rule. 20 years later, that number was 5 million. There's a kingdom that won't pass away. In the dream given by God to King Nebuchadnezzar of Babylon, God revealed that four kingdoms would rise and fall. Nebuchadnezzar's Babylon, then Medo-Persia, then Greece, and then Rome, which God said would become 10 separate nations. And it all played out exactly as God has said. If you wanted one compelling reason to believe that the Bible is accurate, that's enough right there. But there's part of the dream given to the king that hasn't yet been fulfilled. Daniel told the king that a stone cut out without hands would strike the image, and the stone that smote the image became a great mountain and filled the whole earth. Daniel 2:35. That's the return of Jesus. Kingdoms rise and fall, but one kingdom will last forever. Jesus is coming back to this earth soon and will establish a forever kingdom that he wants you to be part of. Through faith in Jesus, you can be part of God's perfect plan for this world. Jesus is definitely coming back soon. John Bradshaw, It Is Written.

Programs of hope, inspiration, and gentle, beautiful music. Round the clock. 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

0: Here now is HMS Richards, the voice of prophecy speaker. His subject, where's your excuse?
1: Well, young man, where's your excuse? You've been late to school for 3 successive days. Did you bring an excuse signed by your parents? Friends, you may have known the rest of it. The boy had no excuse signed by his parents because he had left home early enough to be in school on time. But he had played along the way, having a good time with some of his friends. Now, as he stood there by the teacher's desk, he was face to face with the judgment. Where is your excuse? A real excuse is always accepted by reasonable people. Any court will accept this excuse. I was not present. I was in another city at the time of the offense. That's called an alibi. A real alibi is a justifiable basis on which to acquit a person from responsibility for a crime performed at such a time and at such a place. The universal practice for those who really have no good alibi is to begin to make excuses. They concoct reasons why they should not do their duty, as did those people mentioned by Jesus in the 14th chapter of Luke, who with one consent began to make excuse. Excuse that they could not come to the supper to which they had been invited. The first had bought a piece of ground. He must go and see it. The second had bought 5 yoke of oxen. He needed to prove them. Strange how these men waited until after they had completed their transactions to find out whether the land was worthwhile or the oxen fit to buy. The third said, I've married a wife, and therefore I cannot come. These were all unacceptable excuses. They were not justifications. The excuses of these people in Christ's parable were much like the excuse of an elderly man who was once asked if he was right with God. In sort of a joking way, he answered he had a reason. He had an excuse. Very well, said his friend, go ahead. Tell me what it is. Years ago, he said, I lived in Ohio, and one day one of my neighbor's children was sick. It was 6 miles to the doctor, so I went to the minister of our little crossroads church and asked if he would let me have his horse to go for the doctor. Well, sir, what do you think? He refused. Then I went to the blacksmith and explained the situation to him. He was a very profane man. You should have heard him swear. He said he had just come in from a long drive, but he guessed his horse could stand 6 miles more. Go ahead and take him, he said. So I took the horse and got the doctor. Now, said this man triumphantly, you see how I stand. The little experience settled the Christian religion for me forever. All right, remarked the friend who was talking with him. Just answer one question. Well, sir, I'll try to. It's this. When you come up before the judgment bar of God, as sometime you must, will you tell that story to God? The man's chin dropped. He looked down at the floor for a moment. He answered, no, I will not, I won't. Then you'd better be prepared for a better argument for that great day. The only one that will avail then is that the blood of Jesus Christ cleanses you from all sin. 1 John 1:7. Men often accuse one another as though that were an excuse for their own disobedience. A young man I know was writing a letter to a young lady, making excuses for certain acts. His grandfather, knowing of the situation, said to him, Son, before you put down a single sentence in that letter, think how it will sound in court. And we might ask, how will some men's excuses sound in the court of heaven? It is said that an Arab went to his neighbor to borrow a piece of rope. I'm sorry, said the neighbor, but I need that rope to tie up my milk. Tie up your milk? What do you mean by that? Oh, said the other, when you don't want to do a thing, one excuse is as good as another. Some people, when approached on the subject of their duty toward God, have no real excuse. They just say, well, I don't want to do it. I can't do it because. They never give the real reason, just because. As Lewis Carroll put it in his book, Looking Through the Looking Glass, I sent a message to the fish. I told them, this is what I wish. The little fishes of the sea, they sent an answer back to me. The little fish's answer was, we cannot do it, sir, because. That's it, just because. but really because we do not want to. Because our mind is set against it. Because we are filled with hatred to God, or because we're just too indifferent to Him to pay any attention to His Word. Why are you not a believer, friend? Why are you not a Christian? Where is your excuse? Let me say clearly and simply and flatly, I believe you are without excuse. There are three voices that come to us, and if we do not hear these voices and obey them, we are certainly without excuse before God. The first is the voice of creation, through which God speaks to every soul on earth. Listen to it. We read in Romans 1:19, "Because that which may be known of God is manifest in them, for God has showed it unto them." Well, how? The next verse tells us, "For the invisible things of Him from the creation of the world are clearly seen, being understood by the things that are made, even His eternal power and Godhead, so that they are without excuse." There you have it, the shining heavens above us, the wonderful earth with all its mysteries and beauty about us, and the mind of man within him. These are the things which are made, which we can see, hear, touch, and know. The creation itself testifies to the existence of the Creator. Atheism has been defined as a theoretical formulation of a discouraged life. We try to find excuses for our failures. Let us look up and lift up our heads. Let us look upon the evidence of God all about us. If we ever shut our ears to the voice of nature, the Apostle says we are without excuse. The second voice is the voice of conscience, the voice of the human heart. Even those who have never heard the preaching of the gospel, never seen an open Bible, never heard the name of Christ, these, having not the law, are a law unto themselves, which show the work of the law written in their hearts, their conscience also bearing witness, and their thoughts the meanwhile accusing or else excusing one another. Romans 2:14. The voice of conscience is worldwide, universal. Men try to drown their conscience by rationalization, by all sorts of dialectical arguments. Some try to drown it by liquor, drugs, hard work, a constant round of pleasure. But conscience keeps knocking at the door inside the mind. To those who are Christian workers, let me say, remember, you have an ally inside the stronghold of every heart. The conscience is forever attempting to unlock the door of the human soul and open the way for the entrance of conviction. Ah, friend, do not destroy your conscience. If you keep on rejecting it, neglecting it, fighting it, eventually it will be silenced. The Scripture speaks of a dulled or seared conscience, 1 Timothy 4:2. The conscience can be trained, and it must be taught by the Word of God. Conscience, an unknown writer said, is not the law book in the courtroom, but the judge. It does not make the law, it enforces it. Think for a moment of the great men who have died for a free conscience. William Penn in the Tower of London exclaimed, "My prison shall be my grave before I shall budge a jot, for I owe my conscience to no mortal man." First we have the voice of creation, then the voice of conscience speaking to us. So, if we do not obey God, we are without excuse. Last of all, we have the voice of Christ recorded in Holy Writ. Of the man who saw, heard, and yet rejected Jesus, he said, "If I had not come and spoken unto them, they had not had sin, but now they have no cloak for their sin." John 15:22. The marginal reading says, "no excuse for their sin." Had they not heard the Savior and had the light and truth which He brought, they would have had an excuse. They still would have been in ignorance. God respects a true excuse, a true reason. He does not hold us responsible for failing to perform a duty of which we are ignorant. Did not the Apostle say, "To him that knoweth to do good, and doeth it not, to him it is sin"? James 4:17. God makes allowance for the age in which we live, the place where we were born. He considers our environment, as we read in the 87th Psalm. When our records are completed and we face the hour of judgment, God will take into account that this man was born here, and that man was born there. Before Jesus came and spoke to the man who rejected him, they did have an excuse for their doings, the excuse of ignorance. But after he came and spoke to them, they had no excuse. But this cometh to pass, he says, that the word might be fulfilled that is written in their law, they hated me without a cause. John 15:25. Every sin that God judges has no real reason, no really justifiable reason, no excuse. Men will hate God without a cause. They have had the voice of creation, the voice of conscience, and the voice of Christ. What more could God do than he has done? What excuse will you give? What excuse will I give if we fail to walk in the light? If we do not obey the truth which we see clearly and know to be right? Jesus says that we are without excuse. What do you say? What is your excuse? So again we ask, where is your excuse? There's no excuse for sin, no excuse for unbelief, no excuse for an unrepentant heart. For God so loved the world that he gave his only begotten Son, that whosoever believeth in him should not perish, but have everlasting life. John 3:16. Really, friend, it is a fact that if any one of us is lost, it will be our own fault, not God's. If you see his truth, why do you not obey it? The light is shining upon you. Why not walk in the light as he is in the light? Then the blood of Jesus Christ will cleanse you from all sin, as it is clearly written in 1 John 1:7-9. Are you troubled and remorseful? Have you come to the place where you think life is not worth living? Then why not try Christ's way? Your way hasn't been good. Try his way. Why not obey him? He said, "Come unto me, all ye that labor and are heavy laden, and I will give you rest. Take my yoke upon you, and learn of me, and ye shall find rest unto your souls." Those wonderful words of Jesus are in Matthew, the 11th chapter, the 28th and 29th verses. And they are for anyone who will try them. Millions have tried them and found them to be absolutely true. Do not deny them if you've never tried them. Where is your excuse? Ask not to be excused. There's danger in delay. That wondrous love abused forever turns away, while mercy gently pleads and points the way to heaven, while Jesus intercedes, "Oh, come and be forgiven."
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At 1 p.m. on September the 9th, 2022, in Hyde Park, London, at the Tower of London, in Edinburgh, Scotland, Cardiff, Wales, Gibraltar, the Channel Islands, and other locations, military guns fired 96 times in honor of Queen Elizabeth II, who had died at the age of 96 the day before. The empire over which she reigned with much dignity once ruled a quarter of both the world's landmass and population. At one time, Britain ruled the 13 colonies of what's now the United States, as well as India and a large chunk of Africa. In 1945, 700 million people living outside the UK were under British rule. 20 years later, that number was 5 million. There's a kingdom that won't pass away. In the dream given by God to King Nebuchadnezzar of Babylon, God revealed that four kingdoms would rise and fall. Nebuchadnezzar's Babylon, then Medo-Persia, then Greece, and then Rome, which God said would become 10 separate nations. And it all played out exactly as God has said. If you wanted one compelling reason to believe that the Bible is accurate, that's enough right there. But there's part of the dream given to the king that hasn't yet been fulfilled. Daniel told the king that a stone cut out without hands would strike the image. And the stone that smote the image became a great mountain and filled the whole earth. Daniel 2:35. That's the return of Jesus. Kingdoms rise and fall, but one kingdom will last forever. Jesus is coming back to this earth soon and will establish a forever kingdom that he wants you to be part of. Through faith in Jesus, you can be part of God's perfect plan for this world. Jesus is definitely coming back soon. John Bradshaw, It Is Written.

I suppose I shouldn't admit this, but while the opening bars of our theme music was playing tonight, I had to stifle a great big yawn. And it reminds me that probably most of you are about ready right now to turn in for the day or night. So I welcome you to the program Night Sounds. Perhaps I can help you to retire peacefully and with a good conscience. A good conscience? That's a beautiful thing to own, isn't it? Do you have a clear conscience tonight? Well, I tell you, there have been moments during this day and the week past that I did not. And it's good to know that there is a place to take an unclear conscience. Tonight's program is entitled Beneath the Surface. What goes on in the rear room of our minds? Would you like to have your thoughts flashed for the world to see on an overhead projector? I don't think any of us would really be comfortable with that. But the happy message is that we can retire tonight. We can go on to the next duty tomorrow and proceed with a clear conscience because God says we can. Boy, I sound like an old evangelistic sawdust preacher, don't I? Well, if that's the case, so be it. We're laid back here at night. But if we ever needed a clear conscience, if we ever needed the giver of peace, when would that be? If we...

Soloist Judy Jacobs opening our program tonight with a reminder, if we ever needed help, it's now. If we ever needed peace and hope and security, it's now. And she closed with those words, if we ever needed you, Jesus, it's now. Tonight's program entitled Beneath the Surface. And the question is to all of us, myself included, what lingers there that we don't feel quite comfortable with? Some time ago, I was reading an account that actually happened in a particular city. An anonymous note was written to about 5 key people in that city with the identical message. The message read, "All has been uncovered. No signature." In the case of each of those people, some sort of reparation was made, or an action was taken. One of them surrendered himself to the police with a confession of a crime. Another left town immediately. Another confessed his particular infraction to a close friend, and yet another wrote a letter to the editor of the local newspaper. Each one of these people had something to admit, confess. And really no charges were made. It just tapped their conscience, and it scared them enough who want to reveal it, confess it, get it off their conscience. Looking in a magazine with the title Signs of the Times, a little editorial by Lauren Siebold, a pastor out in California, he said, "I listened to a radio discussion recently about the privacy of telephone and internet messages. In a move that eerily parallels Orwell's 1984, government officials are asking that electronics manufacturers place a circuit called the clipper chip in every fax machine, telephone, modem, and computer they make. This chip would allow government agencies to read your messages and hear your phone calls no matter how you try to scramble them." And the writer said, "While I don't like to think of people listening to my phone messages, I must admit that I'm not terribly worried because I've nothing to hide. If they should listen to me talk to my brother in Kansas or read email messages from my friend in Colorado, nothing I've said would cause them concern. On the other hand, if I were laundering money for an international drug cartel, I suspect I'd feel quite different about it. Then I'd have something to hide." Tonight's program concerning the conscience, with our subtitle Beneath the Surface, makes me realize that the thought of God's knowledge of all things everywhere could be terrifying to those who think they have something to hide. And basically, we all do, because we've all sinned. According to the New Testament book of Romans, chapter 3, verse 23, "All have sinned and come short of the glory of God." But this is a universal condition into which we were born, and we sin because we're sinners. Not the reverse, necessarily. If you don't realize that God loves you, His insight into your life could be terrifying. If you don't realize how He longs to forgive you, this could be terribly disconcerting. His knowledge of our sins could be crushing. If we don't understand that our great and mighty God is filled with tender affection, even for His weak and often failing children,
then his presence is a painful intrusion. However, if you and I are convinced in our hearts that he loves us, would we ever want to be without him? I don't know what your mind and heart conceal tonight, but God does. And again, that could be an unsettling thought if we were to linger with it. When I'm on the wrong track, or I realize I've said something or done something of which I've been ashamed today, and which I perhaps haven't confessed to that point, I don't particularly want to linger on it or think about it or mull it over in my mind. I'd like to block it out for a while until I have time to confess it or something like that. We're all somewhat divisive in this. I guess we play little mind games with ourselves. Meanwhile, the God of all forgiveness, of all peace and comfort and love and grace, patiently waits for our confession. Truthfully, I'd like to go to bed tonight with a clear conscience. And as I mentioned at the outset of the program, I can't always do that. Therefore, when I begin to feel this pressure within my spirit, I immediately, if it's convenient, get on my knees and ask his forgiveness, pleading the blood of Jesus Christ to cleanse from all sin. He's promised to do this. It sounds like an easy out to a skeptic. It's not easy. It cost God his Son. It cost Jesus his life. So it was not cheap grace, but it's free to you and me tonight. So in a sense, if our hearts condemn us, according to the Scriptures, God is greater than our hearts. Now have we peace toward God. Now there's something that's incalculable. We can't assess its value. For you and I to lay our heads on the pillow or go about our nightly duties, in case you happen to have an occupation that takes you out at this time, we can do these things with a clear conscience. We don't have to carry the baggage of sin with us. Most people's consciences, unless they've been terribly seared, are very active. They're working overtime in many cases. There's a song that was written some years ago which Tom Netherton very beautifully and sensitively sings right now. In the midst of our troubled spirits, the love of God can take our hearts by surprise. What a beautiful experience. Let's listen in further to the song, okay?

The voice of Tom Netherton, you took my heart by surprise. This is Night Sounds. I'm Bill Pierce with you via radio. Beautiful way to end the evening in an intimate interaction like this. Thank you so much for being there. Many of you take pen in hand and write, sometimes at the moment, and often the next day. I'd be delighted to hear from you. Once again, may I just remind you that, as many have asked, the series on loneliness, depression, grief, singleness, relationships, dealing with our emotions, and a host of other subjects by which we live and through which we move day by day and night by night, these are available to you. Each series comprises 8 previously aired Night Sounds programs on the certain topic at hand that I've mentioned. A good many of you have write continually for past programs that have connected with you. We want you to know that we are available to accommodate you in these requests. If you'd like information on the music of Night Sounds or a catalog explaining all of the items of ministry that the Lord has given us, from the printed material to the recordings, the series, the programs, our prayer fellowship, our mailing address remains Night Sounds, Wheaton, Illinois, 60189. And tonight's few moments together, with the title Beneath the Surface, speaking of our conscience. The Word of God, the Holy Scriptures, have quite a bit to say to this subject. For instance, Psalm 33, 13 through 15,

listen to the words of Isaiah, chapter 46, verse 10. I make known the end from the beginning, from ancient times, what is still to come. Job 37:16, God is perfect in knowledge. And Psalm 147, verse 5, His understanding has no limit. And according to 1 John chapter 3, verse 20, God knows everything, period. Well, how do you respond to this? With comfort, with peace, with joy, with assurance, or with fear and sort of a discomfort and unease? Let's remember again that there has no sin or temptation or trial taken us, but God knows about it. He'll help us through it, whether it's a bad conscience, past sin, something we've done today, or thought processes that certainly wouldn't be pleasing to Him or others. There's something that's bigger than our sins. Ron Huff and the Electric Light Choir sing about it right now, one of the old ones, but we can still get mileage out of this personally. Let's listen.

There's the remedy for a guilty conscience. Calvary covers it all. Even better, erases it all. We can lay our heads on the pillow tonight, knowing we're forgiven and at peace. 19th century hymn writer Walter Chalmers Smith captured this beautiful picture of God in his hymn, Immortal, Invisible God, Only Wise. He wrote, unresting, unhasting,

and silent as light, nor wanting nor wasting, thou rulest in might. Thy justice, like mountains high soaring above, thy clouds which are fountains of goodness and love. Sandy Patty and I collaborating on this final song tonight. It was for you, personally, the Savior died.

We thank you, Heavenly Father, for your grace, your mercy, your forgiveness, which can enable us to face tomorrow with a clear conscience, to sleep tonight knowing that we are forgiven, that our account is settled. There is not a shame-based faith that we follow, but one of happiness and light and forgiveness and a second chance. We're so grateful. Through Christ, who made it all happen. I pray that anyone who doesn't know him, hasn't received him, will in his or her own way reach out in faith and touch you right now. In Jesus' name, amen. Thank you for sharing again. Our mailing address, Night Sounds, Wheaton, Illinois, 60189. Till next time, may a clear conscience be yours, God's peace,

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1: Hummingbirds are a wonder of the Creator's work. They may be small, but as they say, dynamite comes in small packages. They are the only birds that can hover, fly forwards, backwards, even upside down. As I watched one hover over a feeder, I asked myself, how does this little bird flap its wings so fast? Around 70 or 80 times a second. Doesn't sound possible, does it? Does this bird think about all of this? Well, I don't think so. Its little brain inside its little head is programmed to send the signals. Its little muscles are programmed to receive the signals and respond. God wants to take our sinful minds and program them to do His will, to live His life. Are you an impatient, hard-hearted person? Well, don't be too alarmed. We've all been there. In fact, it's easy to be still there. The Apostle Paul didn't always do what he wanted to do, but if God can do the impossible in a hummingbird, He can do it in you. This is Rod Bieber with Seed Time and Harvest.

Jesus said, Come unto me, all ye that labor and are heavy laden, and I will give you rest. Take my yoke upon you, and learn of me, for I am meek and lowly in heart, and ye shall find rest unto your souls.

0: Welcome to today's reading from the Bible, the Word of God. Thy word is a lamp unto my feet and a light unto my path.
1: Psalm 150. Praise the Lord, praise God in his sanctuary, praise him in his mighty firmament, praise him for his mighty acts, praise him according to his excellent greatness, praise him with the sound of the trumpet, praise him with the lute and harp, praise him with the timbrel and dance, praise him with stringed instruments and flutes, praise him with loud cymbals, praise him with clashing cymbals. Let everything that has breath praise the Lord, praise the Lord.
0: From the Old Testament to the New.
1: Chapter 6. Let as many bondservants as are under the yoke count their own masters worthy of all honor, so that the name of God and his doctrine may not be blasphemed. And those who have believing masters, let them not despise them because they are brethren, but rather serve them because those who are benefited are believers and beloved. Teach and exhort these things. If anyone teaches otherwise and does not consent to wholesome words, even the words of our Lord Jesus Christ, and to the doctrine which accords with godliness, he is proud, knowing nothing, but is obsessed with disputes and arguments over words, from which come envy, strife, reviling, evil suspicions, useless wranglings of men of corrupt minds and destitute of the truth, who suppose that godliness is a means of gain. From such withdraw yourself. Now godliness with contentment is great gain, for we brought nothing into this world, and it is certain we can carry nothing out. And having food and clothing, with these we shall be content. But those who desire to be rich fall into temptation, and a snare, and into many foolish and harmful lusts, which drown men in destruction and perdition. For the love of money is a root of all kinds of evil, for which some have strayed from the faith in their greediness, and pierced themselves through with many sorrows. But you, O man of God, flee these things, and pursue righteousness, godliness, faith, love, patience, gentleness. Fight the good fight of faith. Lay hold on eternal life, to which you were also called, and have confessed the good confession in the presence of many witnesses. I urge you in the sight of God, who gives life to all things, and before Christ Jesus, who witnessed the good confession before Pontius Pilate, that you keep this commandment without spot, blameless until our Lord Jesus Christ's appearing, which he will manifest in his own time, he who is the blessed and only potentate, the King of kings and Lord of lords, who alone has immortality, dwelling in unapproachable light, whom no man has seen or can see, to whom be honor and everlasting power. Amen. Command those who are rich in this present age not to be haughty, nor to trust in uncertain riches, but in the living God, who gives us richly all things to enjoy. Let them do good, that they be rich in good works, ready to give, willing to share, storing up for themselves a good foundation for the time to come, that they may lay hold on eternal life. O Timothy, guard what was committed to your trust, avoiding the profane and idle babblings and contradictions of what is falsely called knowledge. By professing it, some have strayed concerning the faith. Grace be with you. Amen.

You've been listening to the Word of God, today's reading of a section of the Holy Scriptures. All 66 books of Scripture are given by inspiration of God and are profitable for doctrine, for reproof, for correction, for instruction in righteousness, that the man of God may be perfect, thoroughly furnished unto all good works. 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

Hello, and welcome to the ABCs of Prayer with Glenn Kuhn. Is prayer just the reciting of the Lord's Prayer, prayer beads, or repeating a prescribed prayer? Or is prayer much more than this? One of my favorite authors has expressed it this way: prayer is the opening of the heart to God as a friend. The late Glenn Kuhn learned much about prayer, and he reveals how to pray in this special radio series entitled The ABCs of Prayer. These programs were recorded 4 decades ago, and we apologize for the poor audio quality, but the excellent content is worth hearing. And now, Pastor Glenn Kuhn.

The center of society is the home. In order to have a happy home, we must have the Savior. The Savior has presented to us in his wonderful book the principles, the guiding principles of the home. But more than this, the promises by which we can obtain his strength to conform to these principles. And so in harmony with this, we've done a little chorus that we'd love to have you sing together with us. Will you do it?

And you'll notice the next stanza, ask of our wonderful Savior, trust in his wonderful word, claim every wonderful promise made by our wonderful Lord together.

Thank you. And now we have prepared a prayer that we can all unite together in offering. And as we read it together, though we read it, it comes from our hearts. And we have printed it so we can all pray it together in unison. Would you join with us audibly? Dear Lord, you have taught us not to be hearers of the word only, but doers. You have promised that if we will learn your rules of life, we shall have days of heaven upon the earth. You have also promised, it is God that worketh in me, both to will and to do of your good pleasure. I come asking believingly that you will help me in this session to learn and immediately to put into practice the lessons appropriate to my personal problem and need. And I thank you that you have heard me. In Jesus' name, amen.

is a wonderful promise made by our wonderful Lord. There is a song that I have loved very, very much for many years. It is entitled, Are You Ready for Jesus to Come? It is done by Roy Pendleton and is in that beautiful book that he's done, which we carry with us, entitled Sermons in Song. I've asked Joyce Webster if she would favor us with this song. Thank you so much, Joyce.

0: Thank you so much. And all the people said, amen. Amen. What a glorious day it will be when Jesus comes again. And he wants us to be ready to meet him. Not merely fathers and mothers, but our children, our whole family. You know, the Bible says that before the great and dreadful day of the Lord comes, Elijah the prophet, that means the message of Elijah the prophet, will go to the world, calling daddies and mothers' hearts to their children, the children's hearts to their daddies and mothers. It involves a whole family becoming closer and closer as a knit unit in Jesus Christ, ready to meet Jesus Christ. Oh, we have every reason in the world to claim the promises of God, that we might learn the simple principles of family communication. We want to share with you at this hour 7 special secrets of family communication. We've announced this subject, why 2 marriages failed. We met these 2 very sincere ladies. Both of their husbands were professional men, and both of these men were already infatuated with another woman. These ladies came to our meeting, stayed for the after service. We shared with them how they could claim the wonderful promises of God's immutable, eternal, impeccable word. And as we told them how they could claim promises that their loved ones would be delivered, I remember how they sat there and they just looked as though it was incredible. Do we have a right to claim a promise that our mate will fall out of love? You do. We do. Where in the world do you get that? From the book of books. Hebrews 2:14 and 15 says, God will deliver those who all their lifetime were subject to bondage. Genesis 3:15 says, God will give a man a hatred for the thing that he loves. Only God can give a man the enmity for the thing that with which he was infatuated, but God can do it. God has been doing it for 6,000 years. He'll continue to do it if we let him. But we made clear to these ladies that to every promise in the Bible, there are conditions. Now, these conditions we cannot fulfill in our own strength. That is why we share in all of these services promises of how the Lord will give us the strength to live up to the conditions. Christ in us is the only way by which conditions can be fulfilled. That's why Paul said, the law is our schoolmaster to bring us to Christ. So all the laws of marriage, all the secrets of marriage communication are really schoolmasters. They're saying to you and me, you cannot do it of yourself. You must reach up to that higher power. You must reach up and take hold of divinity. And that is why I've given you promises. 2 Peter 1:4 says, whereby are given unto us exceeding great and precious promises, that by these we might be partakers of the divine nature, having escaped the corruption that is in the world through lust. So as we share with you 7 secrets, Bible secrets, of family communication, I hope every one of us will realize, friends, that we're not intimating, we're not suggesting that a human being can conform to these laws except as Jesus Christ lives in us. The 7 secrets briefly are these. 1, Jesus. 2, the joy of Jesus. I want you to notice that the joy of Jesus, as we studied with these 2 very sincere ladies, who naturally were heartbroken, that the only way by which they could expect the Lord to work through them to allure these mates of theirs back to them, even though the mate was in the wrong, since they wanted to allure the mate back to the Christ in them, the only way was for them to ask Jesus Christ to make them joyful spouses. There are 826 texts of Scripture that indicate that you and I should be happy and joyful, buoyant, even in the most severe conflicts, the most terrible temptations and trials. We're to do this because the Bible says all things work together for good to them that love the Lord, Romans 8:28. And it says, he that spared not his own son, but delivered him up for us all, how shall he not with him also freely give us all things? So all of the events in life are screened first by our wonderful Lord. Aren't you glad? And then we say, Lord, since you have screened these events and you have only permitted that to come to me, which is for my good, I shall look to you according to Romans 8:32. You spared not your own son. He died on Calvary. And that was the gift of heaven. Anything that you give me constitutes no sacrifice to you. Your sacrifice was Calvary. You certainly can give me the power, the ability, the strength to conform to your laws. You can help me to be happy in tribulation. Nobody but God can do that, friend. But God can. Psalm 16:11 says, in his presence there is fullness of joy. At his right hand there are pleasures forevermore. How in the world can we be happy and rejoice in trouble except as we know that God is using this trouble to refine us so that we shall be ready when Jesus comes? These ladies were not Christ-centered. They were self-centered. I mean it kindly. They pitied themselves. Who wouldn't naturally? They were full of self-pity. What have I done to my husband that he should do this? What had they done? They had not been unfaithful. The husbands were not fair. And yet if they wanted to win them back, they must look up in the face of the Lord and say, Lord, you give me the joy of Jesus because I know that you've not permitted any trouble to come to me except that which is for my good. And since you gave all heaven in the gift of Calvary, you've not forgotten me. You're going to stick by me in this trial. Fill me with a joy that my husband would rather see my countenance than the countenance of the other woman. Those are the first two. We call them the laws of divine allurement because Hosea 2:14 says, I will allure, that's Jesus. Nehemiah 8:10 says, the joy of the Lord is your strength. The strength of marriage is the joy that we share. The next two secrets that these dear, precious, sincere, conscientious ladies knew nothing about are the secrets of humility and choice. These two laws, these two secrets are Bible secrets. Choice is presented from Genesis to Revelation. And the Lord said, choose now, choose ye. Not that I will choose for you, you do the choosing. Joshua 24:15. Jesus said, in effect, if you choose to come to me, all you that labor and are heavy laden, I'll give you rest. If you will learn of my humility, my meekness, you'll find rest. So choice and humility, Christ's humility, is one of the outstanding principles that mates who separate have never learned. I have never yet seen a couple separate who have followed the simple principles of Jesus and joy and humility. Humility means I look up to the other person. Philippians 2:3 says, esteeming other better than myself. Oh, marriages that fall apart. You know what the mates of those marriages are doing? They're belittling the mate. What are you doing? How are you treating me this way? Why do you act this way? But when we see the humility of Jesus Christ as manifested on Calvary, for those that were so mean, those who persecuted, we say, my, how could he say, Father, forgive them? They know not what they do. Our Christ in us is the hope of glory. And Philippians 2:5 says, let this mind be in you, which was also in Christ Jesus. He made himself of no reputation. My friends, if marriage partners would not belittle the other and yet would not strive for their own reputation, something tremendous could happen to any marriage. That's humility. Choice means, instead of our trying to program our mates, we let the Lord Jesus take over. A lady came to a minister and she said, Pastor, I don't know what more to do to my husband. She said, I've nagged him and I've picked on him and I've told him and I've told him and I've picked on him, I've nagged him and I've told him. What now shall I do? He said, stop talking to your husband. Even stop talking to him about Jesus. She said, what? He said, yes. Now talk to Jesus about your husband. What a difference. Let this mind be in you, which was also in Christ Jesus. Two outstanding characteristics of Jesus Christ were
1: He gave men freedom to choose. And secondly, he looked up to people. The woman of Samaria, he honored her. Mary Magdalene, he honored her. Zacchaeus, that thief of a collector, he honored him. Matthew, sitting at the receipt of custom, another thief, he honored him. The thief on the cross beside him, he promised him paradise. Talk about humility. Jesus had it. Then the last three secrets of marriage communication are faith, hope, and love. By the way, let me go back just a moment to the law of choice and the law of humility. The law of choice we call the law of the sovereign will. This means surrounding every individual, there's an invisible circle. Inside of this circle, he is the king, she is the queen. No one has the right to encroach on that special sovereign circle, even though he be husband or she be wife. Choice, the law of the sovereign will. Humility is the law of the third level down. That's Philippians 2, 5 to 9. Jesus was God, that's the first level. He became man, the second level. He became the servant of man, looking up to people. That's the third level down. And the Bible teaches it. 1 Peter 2:17 says, honor all men,

of family communication. If you and I want to high-pressure people to do right, these are the ones. For instance, faith. Faith is the victory law, 1 John 5:4. This is the victory that overcometh the world, even our faith. When we speak faith in our spouse instead of doubt, that is used by the Lord to gain that spouse, to gain for that spouse victory over the other person. This is the victory. Spoken faith. Numbers 14, 28 to 32 says, as you've spoken in my ears, so I will do. These ladies never once spoke faith concerning their mates. They had lots of doubt to tell us about. And I want to tell you, did they doubt? And humanly speaking, did they have reasons to doubt? The one lady, Kay, said, she said, my husband is in love with a woman, and he's all ready to marry her. And he said, she thinks she is it, and he thinks she is it. I said, claim the promises of God, and he can fall out of love, and not merely fall out of love with her, but if you conform to these seven secrets, he'll fall in love with you again, 99 chances out of 100. She said, but there's no hope. He's already in love with this woman, planning on marriage. Few days later, he said, he has married her. I said, they can unmarry. They can divorce. The other one, Beatrice, said, my husband, there's not a chance in 1,000. She said, my husband is in love with a hypnotist. She said, this woman is the meanest, the cleverest, the smartest thing I've ever heard of in my life. She said, she is now in a clinic with a group of doctors in counseling. And she claims to have a PhD in counseling. She said she has no degree whatsoever. What she did was to get a hold of some university yearbooks, and she took the names and the wrote for the transcript of various individuals, put them all together, forged her name, and came up with a degree. And she said she is able to even fool these doctors. She's fooled my husband. She said, Pastor, there's not a chance in 1,000 that my husband would ever fall out of love with her. I said, don't you worry. God is more powerful than the devil. What do you say, friends? Amen. Amen. I said, God can do it. She said, I don't see how he can. Oh, we don't have to see how. God is God, and he does the impossible. But remember, these are seven secrets. You talk faith, not doubt. Faith is the victory. Doubt is sin, Romans 14, 23. Whatsoever is not of faith is sin. Faith is the victory law. Talk faith. Talk faith in the person whom you have naturally no confidence. That's the way he longs to live up to your confidence. Oh, is that? Yes, it high pressures. But it's a kind of pressure he likes. Faith, hope, and love. Let's deal with love. Now I said love. Love is not selfish love. Love never says to the mate, you're breaking my heart. Love is studying, how can I make my mate happy? That's love. This poor me, pity me, is not love. So you'll take an interest in his happiness. Joyful, you'll bubble over with joy in Jesus. You'll not pick on him or belittle him. That's choice and humility. You'll talk faith in him because of the power of God. You will study how you can unselfishly please him. That's love. And the combination of faith and love, for love never faileth, by the way, 1 Corinthians 13:8. Love never faileth. And the combination of the two is hope. And Romans 8:24 says, we're saved by hope. If you can talk, not discouragingly anymore, if instead of talking discouragingly to your mate, you say, there's hope for us, we're going to make it, it can save your marriage. God can use it to save your marriage. I'm sorry to say, my friends, that these dear ladies were unable to reach up. They could have reached up and taken hold of the love and the power of Jesus. But failing to do it, though both men fell out of infatuation with their mates. For this man that was infatuated with this hypnotist,

He finally turned from this woman with the deepest revulsion I've almost ever heard of. His love for her turned to revulsion of the deepest hue. But he didn't come back to her. Why? Because the laws of allurement, Jesus and joy, she'd not learned. The laws of choice and humility, that is, don't belittle and don't pick, she hadn't learned. The law of talking faith and hope and love, she hadn't learned. The same thing happened to the other. Why did two marriages fail? Because the laws of the home, the laws of communication, they'd not studied. Do you remember as we prayed at the beginning of this message? We read that promise found in Deuteronomy 11:21. If we'd follow his rules, we can have days of heaven upon the earth. Why don't we say, oh Lord, help me to follow your rules. Give me the strength and the power, and he'll do it. Shall we sing together? Precious, my wonderful Savior. Precious, my wonderful Savior.

And now may the Lord bless you and keep you and cause his face to shine upon you in his lovely name. Amen. And now we're going to take 5 minutes in which each of us can meditate. We'll meditate on the lessons that we've shared during this special message period of time. What lesson would you feel that some loved one of yours needs to learn from this study? Or perhaps yourself needing to learn? For we prayed to begin with this prayer, Lord, help me not to be merely a hearer of the word, but a what? A doer, you see. Help me to realize that you promised me days of heaven upon the earth. You've said it is God that works in me both to will and to do of his good pleasure. So now we're going to take a few moments in quiet meditation, each one of us prayerfully saying, Lord, what lesson do you have particularly for me?

0: We're going to suggest that we'll do again at this session what we did at the first two sessions. Each one of us will choose someone else, preferably not our mate, and we will share one promise that's impressed us or some special secret of marriage communication that we feel is important that was brought out in this special session. As you do this, I'm going to select someone also that I will hope will share with me. Thank you. Would you be willing to share with me? Mm-hmm. Thank you. In fact, I believe I'll sit over here between you two. Would you like if I sit right between the two? I guess you know my name is Kuhn, and your name is?
1: Bob Farkas.
0: Oh, I'm glad to meet you. Would you like to share some? This is a mic, so you may want to kind of talk right into that mic so we can share with others.
1: All right. You want me to tell you what I've learned?
0: That'll be it, yes.
1: I've learned that there's things that we could do with our mates that would help us in our marriage life, that as long as we have Jesus with us, it'll bring us all the way through, and that would...
0: I see you took notes, too.
1: Yeah,
0: it's beautiful. Beautiful. In other words, you are not just a hearer of the Word.
1: I'm trying to...
0: You're asking God to help you to be a doer, right?
1: Yes.
0: Praise the Lord.
1: I'm trying to, so I could remember it and maybe... help somebody else.
0: Amen. I see you have hope here.
1: Mm-hmm.
0: And love.
1: Mm-hmm. Oh, yeah.
0: I know what you have there too. Love never fails. You know, if people could only believe that, right?
1: Yes, that's true.
0: You know, I've noticed that a lot of spouses take the attitude, well, I'll take it up to a certain point.
1: Mm-hmm.
0: After that, I'm not going to take it anymore. But it says love never fails. I see you have it written down there.
1: Also, it helps not to, only, like you said, not to pick on the mate. And it, I guess, works both ways, because if you don't pick on the mate probably won't pick on you either.
0: There's a lot to that, isn't there?
1: Yeah.
0: Right. Yes, you had another one up here. What was this here?
1: It was about talking to Jesus about you.
0: Oh,
1: praying,
0: yes.
1: Praying for them. And,
0: yes.
1: So that'll help them in their, help the family, help you together.
0: Yes.
1: To get close together and
0: right.
1: Talk things over together, I guess.
0: Right, yes.
1: And that's,
0: that is right. I see you took some other notes. Are those some notes you took the last night?
1: Yes, last
0: when
1: night.
0: When my partner was speaking,
1: yeah.
0: Right?
1: Mm-hmm.
0: Yes. And you found it. It says that you find our strength in the Lord. That's a good promise in
1: yeah.
0: connection with these seven secrets, isn't it?
1: Mm-hmm.
0: Because we can't do it by ourselves.
1: Yeah, without God, we can't do it.
0: Amen.
1: Pretty hard.
0: Do you think that partners, well, tell me what you would think. Do you think if married partners would actually study these seven secrets that we've shared tonight, really just like they'd study a college course,
1: mm-hmm.
0: what do you think could be the result?
1: I think they'd be happy. They'd probably work together, and the communication would be so good that they'd love the Lord more, and they'd be closer, and they'd probably have their children, you know, working together too.
0: Someone has said that that little old saying, you pray together and you stay together.
1: Mm-hmm.
0: I think it was Billy Graham's team that said that they had conducted some kind of a research, and they'd found that families that pray together, not one in 500 are divorced.
1: Mm-hmm.
0: So there must be something to Jesus and joy and faith and hope and love and choice and humility, right?
1: It sure is. I believe it with all my heart that if a person believes in the Lord and two people love Jesus with all their heart, that they can't go no other way but to heaven.
0: Amen. Amen. Do you think maybe we ought to pray that the Lord will... Mm-hmm. We're blessed. There are people probably right here in this audience, in the viewing audience,
2: mm-hmm. back in their home or in some place where this is being viewed, mm-hmm. that are desperate in need to reach up and learn, drill themselves in these mm-hmm. these laws of marriage. Don't you think so?
1: Yes, I do.
2: Mm-hmm. Would you feel free to offer a little prayer and then I'll follow?
1: Sure. Dear Father in Heaven, thank you for this ABC crusade that we can learn more about thee and about how to get along with our people and our family. Lord, help us that we may work together and end up with Jesus in heaven. We thank you, Lord, for everything. Thank you, Jesus, again. Amen.
2: And I thank you, Lord. And you said if two of you agree, as touching anything they shall ask, it shall be done of my Father which is in heaven. We come asking that every one of us will learn these beautiful laws of God so we may have days of heaven upon the earth. We believe and claim your promise through Christ. Amen. Thank you so much, and God bless you. God bless you.
0: All right. Now, the last part of this hour is devoted to questions that you may have regarding the message that we have shared. You will lift your hand wherever you are, and one of our teammates, those here in the studio, our teammates will hand you a slip of paper on which you may write a question. And then when you're ready for it to be turned in, you'll raise your hand again, and they will bring you to one of our teammates who will read it. The first question you have. Thank you.
3: Yes, the first question that someone has is, you stress in your talks the importance of remaining cheerful and loving in spite of things your mate may do that displease you. If you're married to a non-church member, how do you remain cheerful and avoid tension and arguments when your mate wants you to go drinking and dancing in nightclubs or do things that are contrary to what you believe the Bible principles are on God's holy day? And your mate becomes upset and bitter when you refuse to go along and be submissive? And how do you please your mate in a situation like this?
0: I say that's a very sincere question. Wouldn't you say so, friends? Very sincere question. Here is a mate who wants his or her spouse to engage in questionable conduct for a Christian. Let us notice two or three phases of the answer. Number one, any spouse should thank the Lord that they have a conscientious spouse, right? Amen. My, you know, how we can thank the Lord that we have spouses that are conscientious, that they want to do right. If this person was hoping that his mate would go with him to these drinking, dancing, whatever have you parties, if he had a mate that cared nothing about the conscientious obligations to God, how could he trust such a mate? So thank the Lord that we still have men and women in the marriage vow who say, I want to be faithful to the Christ who died on Calvary. Thank God for such people. What do you say?
4: Amen.
0: Thank the Lord for them. The second is, when this friend who doesn't have exactly the same principles that this conscientious mate referred to here, when this mate urges the spouse to go to these places, how can the spouse be happy and joyful and still say no? That brings us to the second phase. In Romans 12, 21, it says, overcome evil with good. It says, be not overcome of evil, but overcome evil with good. We've recommended to many dear Christian people who happen to be members of our own church family and whose spouses did not see things spiritual in the same light. We have suggested that this member of our church family would think ahead prayerfully, claiming a promise for wisdom, and say something like this to the Lord. Dear Lord, I know just about the places that my spouse would like to have me go. Conscientiously, I can't go to these places because 1 John 2:14 and 15 says, love not the world, neither the things that are in the world. For if any man love the world, the love of the Father is not in him. For all that's in the world, the love of the lust of the eye, the flesh, the lust of the flesh, and the pride of life, are not of the Father, but of the world. The world passes away. So, Lord, I can't love the world and love you. So, Lord, how can I overcome evil with good? Instead of always saying to my mate, no, I can't do this, I can't do this, I can't do this, I can't do this. That isn't a good way to approach the problem. Lord, how can I say, look, instead of this, let's do this and we'll still be together. Instead of this, how about this? Or better still, looking ahead, having claimed the wisdom of the Lord, knowing about what the mate would expect, before the mate says, will you go with me here? Even before it comes up, say, I have a suggestion. How would it be if we went to such and such a place at this day and hour? So instead of our being, no, I can't, no, I can't, no, I can'ters, we're suggesting things that two individuals who don't see exactly alike spiritually can engage in, you see. This is very important. The Lord will give us this wisdom. Thirdly, when the mate does get upset, nothing but Jesus Christ can give us peace. Here's a promise. John 14:27. Peace I leave with you. My peace I give unto you. Not as the world giveth, give I unto you. Let not your heart be troubled, neither let it be afraid. Isn't that a wonderful promise? Now we can ask, and we can believe, and we can claim this peace. Let me give an illustration. There was a minister, a very godly minister, that was conducting a series of meetings in one of our educational institutions. There was a young lady that invited this minister to give her some counsel. This student, she said, Pastor, I just have lost my peace of mind. It doesn't make too much difference what caused her to lose her peace of mind. She'd lost it. She said, Pastor, how can I regain my peace of mind? And he quoted to her the promise that I've just quoted from John 14:27. And very kindly he said to her, do you believe the Bible? She said, yes, I believe the Bible. He said, all right, we'll kneel right down and we'll ask God to give you this peace. And reach right up and take this peace. So they knelt, they asked God to give her this peace. Jesus said he would. They said, Lord, we believe you're giving us this peace, or words to that effect. Thank you, Lord, you have given us this peace of mind. And the pastor said, you have the peace now in Jesus. And he went on his way. They weren't together more than perhaps 10 minutes. Several days, or perhaps a few weeks later, the pastor received a letter from this student. Dear pastor, she said, do you know, when we knelt down together and we asked God to give us the peace that he promised, and we told him we believed he was doing it, and I reached up with you in simple faith and took it, I've had the peace of Jesus ever since. There's much more to the answer, but since there are other questions, this may suffice for the moment. Next question.
3: Yes, the next question that has come is, if a faithful mate acts overjoyful with an unfaithful mate, couldn't it encourage unfaithfulness in the non-Christian mate?
0: No. Nehemiah 8:10. The joy of the Lord is your strength. You see, Jesus, the joy of Jesus in our heart is the thing that draws people to us. The joy of the Lord is your strength. And if you want to heal a marriage, don't forget Proverbs 17:22. A merry heart doeth good like a what? Medicine. It's not poison, it's a medicine. She can act happy and jovial. You know, married partners like to have their mate happy. They really appreciate it. Now, that doesn't mean that she's got to talk him to death. Some people think in order to be happy, they've got to talk like a magpie. No. When he comes home, treat him, be sweet, and then give him a little chance to breathe. Most businessmen who have talked to people and are exhausted talking all day, they would like their wife to greet them very kindly and sweetly and then say, nothing. Just let them come up for air, you see. The same is true on the opposite sex level. All right, the next question.
3: This person is interested in the law of humility, and it says, if you act humble around a mate that naturally wants to walk all over you, aren't you going to get walked on worse? Don't I have to stand up for my rights?
0: That's an excellent question. You see, humility doesn't mean that I'm a worm. Humility doesn't mean that at all. Humility means that I look up in respect to the person. When Jesus washed his disciples' feet, he said, "I am still your Lord." Right? I'm still your master. He didn't become a worm in washing their feet. He merely honored them, showing that as we honor someone else, we're sowing a seed. We're sowing a seed by which they will honor us, you see. Whatever a man sows, that will he also reap. I often like to repeat what Billy Sunday used to say. He said, "Cast your bread on the waters, and after many days, it'll come back buttered." Next question.
3: Can you give a promise that even though my mate is presently in the divorce process, brought about partly because of my own sin and because I wasn't a consecrated Christian, now that I'm a consecrated Christian and am, through Jesus Christ, being given a new nature, can you share a promise that my mate is a professed Christian? I'm sorry, I don't understand the question.
0: Well, I think there are two parts to it. I believe that it means that here a divorce is pending. And if I get it wrong, just write another one, we'll answer it. Here a divorce evidently is pending. The individual writing this is saying, "I'm to blame. I'm partly to blame. Maybe I'm in the wrong to a great extent. If I claim a promise," I think this is what they're saying, "if I claim a promise now at this late date, could I still save the marriage?" The answer is, maybe. But you can at least expect God to save your home, your soul, to save your soul. And in many cases, probably more than 50% of the cases, you can save your home. Now, if I were to recommend what you'd do, first of all, you'd learn these seven secrets. You'd plead with God to help you to put them into effect. Philippians 2:13, it is God that what? Worketh in you both to will and to do of his good pleasure. I would study it for all I'm worth. To give you a little picture of how how successful it may be, I'm thinking of a man that came to us. His wife had left him. She never planned to come back to him. He came on a several hundred mile trip to seek counsel from us. I shared with him these seven secrets, and in particular, I shared with him the law of choice, for he'd been bossing her. I shared with him the law of humility, for he'd been belittling her. I said, "You must practice, practice, practice, practice, and say to yourself, if she ever comes back, I will not tell her what to do. I will not tell her what to do. I will not tell her what to do. I will not belittle her." And I drilled him and drilled him and drilled him. And I said, "Go home and just drill yourself. I will not tell my wife. I will not boss my wife. I will not belittle my wife. I will not boss my wife. I will not belittle my wife." In the meantime, he got a hold of our book entitled Path to the Heart, and he found the Lord. And then I called her on the telephone and I said, "Your husband is a new man." This is the way we often do. "Your husband has found the Lord. If you see fit to come back to him, I'm not telling you what to do, but if you would like to experiment, I'm not going to apply any pressure. If you come back just to satisfy yourself that he's changed, I shall apply no pressure, and I'll let him apply no pressure for you to remain with him. You can just come on an experiment." She said, "If I come back, he's got to pay the plane fare." I said, "Well, regardless of that, how would it be if you just came without, and still give him a little choice?" She said, "But I'll tell you, it'll have to change a lot if he ever expects me to stay with him. Don't feel that any of us are going to tell you to stay with him. Just come and do a little research." You know, after about three telephone calls, she came. She said, "But I don't want him to know where I'm staying." I said, "We've worked it all out. He'll never know where you're staying. He can't kidnap you. He can't come to your house. You'll be as free as a bird." A medical doctor and his wife put her up. And we had counseling, and together, we counseled about three times together. She saw that her husband was a new creature in Christ Jesus. And they fell in love. That happened years ago, and they're still in love. Thank you.
3: Here's a question. Isn't one of the greatest causes of divorce self-pity or self-centeredness?
0: Yes, it is. Yes, it is. You see, 1 Corinthians 13:8 says, love never faileth. But as it discusses what love is, it says, love seeketh not her own. This is 1 Corinthians 13. Love seeketh not her own. Every time that a spouse says to the mate, you are hurting me, that drives the mate farther than before. All the whimpering, all the self-pity drives the mate away farther. You know what courtship is? Courtship is a bubbling over allurement. The opposite of bubbling over allurement is, look at what you're doing to me. You're breaking my heart. And that drives them farther away. You're right. But love, unselfish love, joyful unselfish love, never faileth. Isn't that tremendous? Is there another question?
3: Yes, this person apparently was taking notes but wasn't able to get down all seven of the laws in order. Would you give those seven just one more time?
0: Yes, we'll summarize them. Number one, Jesus. Number two, joy. And you put the two together, Jesus and joy. The joy of Jesus in a marriage is the strength of the marriage. Nehemiah 8:10. Jesus himself gives us joy. Psalm 16:11. Putting these two together, they're laws of strong allurement. Hosea 2:14 says, I will allure. Nehemiah 8:10 says, the joy of the Lord is our strength. So the joy of Jesus actually draws the mate to us. The next two are choice, Joshua 24:15, and humility, Philippians 2:5-9. Let this mind be in you, which was also in Christ Jesus. He was in the form of God. That's the first level. He became man. That's the second level. He became the servant of man. That's the third level. Jesus was born in a stable, cradled in a manger, and died between two thieves, and he ministered on the third level down. When we respect everyone, that's humility. When we cease to boss people, that's choice. Then the last, and those two together are the laws of human ease. We have not found one marriage where people separate except where one or the other is belittling the other and programming the other. The last three are faith, hope, and love. Faith is the law of victory, 1 John 5:4. We talk faith instead of doubt. Love is unselfish, 1 Corinthians 13:8, and it never fails. Hope is the combination of faith and love, and that saves the home, Romans 8:24. And now we want to sing together the little chorus, Precious, our wonderful Savior, truthful, his wonderful word.

0: Sweet is his wonderful promise. Oh, what a wonderful law.
1: And now may the Lord bless you and keep you. May the Lord cause his face to shine upon you and be gracious unto you. May the Lord lift up his countenance upon you and give you peace. In the name of the Father, the Son, and the Holy Spirit. Amen.

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Elder Kuhn wrote some 20 books on prayer. 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For more information, write Post Office Box 9797, Denver, Box 9797, Denver, Colorado, 80209. 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It's 1-855-711-7474, 1-855-711-7474. Thank you. Thank you so very much.

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Round the clock. 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

Our message today may have an ominous sounding title, but it is a biblical subject that I think we need to consider. It's called Baptizing the Devil. Baptizing the Devil. Who would want to do that? I'd like to begin with an amazing fact. The longest fence in the world is in Australia. It's the dingo fence. It's in southeast Australia. I know you might have thought it was the rabbit fence. You probably have heard historically that in the 1880s, some baron or somebody brought a handful of wild rabbits so they could feel at home to Australia, and those rabbits multiplied like rabbits, and they spread. They went from like 20 to 600 million. Spread completely across the country, one of the most devastating invasive species, eating the grasses and causing all kinds of problems. Then they brought in foxes to take care of the rabbits, and the foxes spread everywhere. They tried cats, and then the cats spread everywhere, and they realized this isn't working. They built a fence called the rabbit fence across Australia, and it's one of the longest fences, but it's not the longest. The longest is the dingo fence. The dingo fence is over 3,400 miles long. Just to give you perspective, that would be reaching from the Oregon border to Los Angeles and from Los Angeles to Maine. One fence. The idea is that the shepherds in the southeast part of Australia, their sheep were being raided by the dingoes. They found they could try and keep them under control within an area, but they had to fence them because they kept coming from the west. Now, that fence, they have people full-time patrolling that fence. And if you leave the gate open, if you think your mother was hard on you when you left the front door open, it's a $1,000 fine if you leave open one of the many gates. But even in spite of the fence, every now and then a dingo gets through. They dig under, or some can even climb over, but it does help. You know, the Bible tells us that we need to be on our guard because Jesus warned about wolves. It's in our scripture reading. Christ said the devil will dress up like a wolf in sheep's clothing to get in among the flock. And it happens to the best of us. It happened to Jesus. He had a Judas. And we're going to read a story in the Bible today. We're going to have a Bible study. And it's telling the story about a wolf that got baptized. The devil getting baptized, you might say. Turn in your Bibles to the book of Acts. Acts chapter 8. Now, my favorite thing to do is read through the entire passage and then back up and let's study it together. Have a good Bible study. So turn to Acts chapter 8, the book of Acts. Of course, New Testament, you got Matthew, Mark, Luke, John, then Acts, Acts chapter 8. We're going to start with verse 4. We'll be reading through verse 24. Acts chapter 8, verse 4. Now, just to give the background so you know where we're going, the church had exploded with growth following Pentecost in Acts chapter 2, and it continued to grow, but then finally, as it grew so much, they had to pick some deacons to take care of things, and they picked seven deacons. One was Stephen, one was Philip, and the Bible tells us that Stephen was such a mighty preacher that it aggravated the religious leaders. They had him tried and executed. And Paul was a witness for this, and a great persecution arose, and the disciples went everywhere teaching and preaching, including the deacon Philip. So Philip now has gone down to Samaria. This has given us our background. Verse 4, therefore those who were scattered went everywhere preaching the word. Now this is not just pastors and apostles. This is every member. There's a lesson for us. Then Philip went down to the city of Samaria and preached Christ to them. And the multitudes with one accord heeded the things spoken by Philip, hearing and seeing the miracles which he did. For unclean spirits, crying with a loud voice, came out of many who were possessed. And many who were paralyzed and lame were healed. And there was great joy in that city. But there was a certain man called Simon who previously practiced sorcery in the city and astonished the people of Samaria, claiming that he was someone great, to whom they all gave heed from the least to the greatest, saying, this man is the great power of God.
And they heeded him because he had astonished them with sorceries for a long time. But when they believed Philip as he preached the things concerning the kingdom of God in the name of Jesus Christ, both men and women were baptized. Then Simon himself also believed, and he was baptized. He continued with Philip, and he was amazed to see the miracles and the signs which were done. Now, when the apostles who were at Jerusalem heard that Samaria had received the word of God, they sent Peter and John to them, who, when they had come down, they prayed for them that they might receive the Holy Spirit, for as yet he had fallen upon none of them. They had only been baptized in the name of the Lord Jesus. Then they laid hands on them, and they received the Holy Spirit. And then Simon, when he saw that through the laying on the apostles' hands the Holy Spirit was given, he offered to give them money, saying, "Give me this power also, that anyone on whom I lay my hands may receive the Holy Spirit." But Peter said to him, "Your money perish with you, because you thought that the gift of God could be purchased with money? You have neither part nor portion in this matter, for your heart is not right in the sight of God. Repent, therefore, of this wickedness and pray God if perhaps the thought of your heart might be forgiven you. For I see that you are poisoned by bitterness and bound by iniquity." Then Simon answered and said, "Pray the Lord for me that none of the things that you have spoken may come upon me." That's our verse. Story stops there. In the Bible, you never hear any more about Simon. So what's going on? Well, we're going to look at it and just talk about the who, the what, the where, and what happened, and what is going on, and what this says to us today. First of all, who is Philip? Well, we mentioned he was one of the seven deacons. He is mentioned second after Stephen, who, of course, is the first Christian martyr. And he was the principal preacher that you find in Acts chapter 8. It follows the story of Philip's preaching ministry. Not only was he a deacon that became a preacher, he later evidently became an evangelist. Because if you look in Acts chapter 21, verse 8, and this is years later, it says, "On the next day, we who were Paul's companions," and Luke is writing, "we came to Caesarea, we entered the house of Philip the evangelist, who was one of the seven." He had been one of the seven original deacons, but what's he called now? He's called the evangelist, because he obviously had been doing quite a bit of evangelism in Acts chapter 8, "who was one of the seven, and we stayed with him. This man had four virgin daughters who prophesied." And their names were not Matthew, Mark, Luke, and John. It doesn't tell us their names. But he had four daughters. Prophesied there means they taught. And so here you've got this evangelist who's filled with the Holy Spirit, and he's preaching. Where did he go? Acts chapter 8, verse 8, he went, it says, down to Samaria, and it says there was great joy in that city. Now, we don't know for sure, but we're highly suspicious that this is the same city where Jesus encountered the woman at the well in Samaria, and it is called Sychar. Why do we think that? Because most Samaritans did not accept Jesus. How many of you remember one time Jesus was on his way to a feast in Jerusalem? He had to go through Samaria. When the Samaritans in the town, the disciples went to try to get a bed and breakfast or an inn, and when they heard, "Oh, you're going to worship in Jerusalem? We don't believe in worshiping in Jerusalem. He's not welcome to stay here. Our hotels are closed." Second time, they said, "There's no room at the inn for Jesus." And John and James said, "Lord, do you want us to call fire down from heaven upon those Samaritans like Elijah?" And Jesus said, "You don't know what spirit you're of. The Son of Man has not come to destroy men's lives, but to save them." So most Samaritan cities did not accept him. But when the woman at the well came out to the men and said, "Come see a man who told me all things ever I did," it says the whole city went out to him. It says, and this is in John 4:39, "And that city," not every city, "that city believed in him because of the word of the woman who testified, 'He told me all that ever I did.'" And so Philip, knowing that the city of Sychar was friendly to the teachings of Jesus, probably went there, and look at the incredible revival that he had while he was there. So what did Philip do in Samaria? Acts chapter 8, verse 5, it says, "Philip went down to the city of Samaria, and he preached Christ to them."
You know, I think that there's a lot of seminary training in one verse. Some ministers could save 4 years of college if they would follow that one verse. Preach Christ. That is the key. And of course, the Word, Jesus is the embodiment of the Word. He is the Word incarnate. So he went and he preached the Word to them. Christ was the center of all he preached. Paul said, I'm determined to know nothing among you except Jesus Christ and him crucified. And something else you should notice here, in the Great Commission, when Jesus told the disciples, do not begin preaching, but wait for the outpouring of the Holy Spirit, and you will be my witnesses, beginning in Jerusalem, then Judea, then where's next? Samaria, then the uttermost parts of the earth. So the disciples did exactly what Jesus said. Holy Spirit was poured out in Jerusalem, and then for 3.5 years they were preaching in Judea, and then with the stoning of Stephen, they then went to Samaria, and Acts chapter 10, they went to the Gentiles, and they go then to the uttermost parts of the earth. So sequentially, they did exactly what Jesus had commanded them to do. So he was in Samaria preaching Christ. And what happened while he was there preaching Christ? This is fantastic. Acts 8, verse 6. And the people with one accord gave heed to those things which Philip spoke. Do you find another one accord a few chapters earlier? In Acts chapter 2, they were all in one place and of one accord, and suddenly the place where they were assembled was shaken, and the Holy Spirit was poured out, and tongues of fire. Notice they were in one accord there, and there was a revival. And here in Acts 4, they're of one accord. And I pray, as we're of one accord, God will send the Spirit again in Pentecostal measurement. Amen? People were of one accord, and they gave heed to those things. They were listening, which Philip spoke, hearing and seeing the miracles which he did. Now, they not only saw the miracles he did, but the fact that it says they heard the miracles could be that the gift of tongues was also given during that time. For unclean spirits, crying with a loud voice, this is what happened when Jesus started preaching. He'd be in the synagogue and unclean spirits would cry out and he'd cast out the spirits. Unclean spirits crying with a loud voice came out of many that were possessed with them. And many were taken with palsies that were lame, were healed. And there was great joy in that city. And you read in verse 13, miracles and signs were done. Now some of you are probably thinking, as I often have, so what happened? Where are the miracles and signs? Has God lost his power? Why don't we see the same miracles and signs that we saw here at Pentecost and maybe other times in the Bible? My answer would be just wait. Because we see in the Bible, they come in waves. You've got the time of Abraham. You don't see too many miracles in the time of Abraham, but boy, when you get to Moses, boy, it's like signs and wonders and miracles and a mighty hand all through the Exodus experience. Then Judges, it got quiet again. In fact, Gideon even said to the angel, if God is with us, what happened to all the miracles we used to hear about? So we don't see miracles anymore. It's funny that here Gideon is saying that hundreds of years before Elijah prays and fire comes down from heaven. And then there's another span of hundreds of years where the church seems to be quiet. Then Jesus comes and John the Baptist and the miracles again and the apostles and the miracles and then it goes quiet. I think that before the Lord comes back, Joel chapter 2 says, I will pour out my spirit. He's not just going to give the spirit that brings comfort and conviction. It's going to be baptism of the Holy Spirit. Like when the Spirit of the Lord came on David and Samson, and you're going to see signs and wonders and miracles. Now, I don't go looking for that. And part of the reason I'm teaching this today is you need to be careful about signs and wonders. Because we just read, not only did Philip do signs and wonders in that town, but Simon did too. One was from God, and one was from the devil. So what's going on? Well, here there is Philip invades the territory of this man who had amazed the whole community. They thought that he was the power of God. He had bewitched them from the smallest to the greatest, from the educated to the uneducated. Everybody thought Simon was a messenger of God.
Doesn't say Simon was telling them how to live better lives and turn from sin or do anything like that, but they were very impressed with him. He wanted the glory. Now Philip shows up, and he's got power that Simon can't explain. Not only are the people all turning to him, which probably made him feel a little resentful, then he's showing real power. Miracles, demons cast out, physical healings taking place. And Simon is thinking, wow, the whole tide of support is shifting over here. And he's thinking maybe, and I don't know, there may have been a period of time where he was really wondering, this is the power of God. It says he believed. But there was some jealousy and maybe some resentment. And you have to watch for little words. I want you to notice, after it tells us that there was great joy in the city, power of God, then you look in Acts 8, verse 9, there's a three-letter word. It's spelled B-U-T. But that means things are getting ready to change. The devil is not going to sit back and do nothing when God's power is being poured out and he's losing territory. You'll notice that word appears other times in the Gospel of Luke. For instance, you look in Acts chapter 4, Holy Spirit is being poured out. People are being converted. Miracles are being done. People are giving sacrificially. They're selling their houses and lands. It says Barnabas, there's a man named Barnabas, son of consolation, and he sold his property and brought it to the disciples, and there was great joy, and you could just, the spirit of sacrifice and love. And then it says in Acts chapter 5, begins with the word, but Ananias and Sapphira, the devil got into them. It's interesting. It says everything's going great, but resistance is getting ready to come. You read about Dorcas doing great deeds. Everyone loved her. She's helping everyone. She's got a great spirit. And then it says, what's that word again? But she died. But then Peter comes and resurrects her. Paul and Barnabas are preaching, and this proconsul is listening. He's ready to be converted, and things are going great. And then it says, what's that word? But Elymas the sorcerer, for so his name is translated, this is Acts 13:8, withstood them, seeking to turn the proconsul away from the faith. So if God is pouring out his spirit and great things are happening, what can you expect? But the devil is going to try to cause problems. And that's exactly what the scriptures are telling us here. You know, have any of you ever heard of something called Starfish Prime? Not talking about a meal that you find at fast food. Starfish Prime was the code name of a secret United States experiment where they blew up a nuclear weapon 250 miles above the mid-Pacific Ocean. Had you heard about this? Yeah, they blew up. It was secret. They wanted to find out what would be the impact as far as a nuclear bomb being exploded in the air. Well, you know what they discovered? It created what you call an electromagnetic pulse, where this pulse of electric power moves about a billion miles a second. It's extremely fast. It knocked out streetlights in Honolulu, fried their microwaves, house alarms went off, and even though it was 800 miles away. Well, now we know that a nuclear electronic pulse, what they call an EMP, not to be confused with an EMT, an EMP has the power to neutralize a city. There was, I don't know if you saw the picture already on the screen, National Geographic actually did an article on it. It's the U.S., North Korea claims they have a weapon, Russia, others, where they can explode one of these weapons at an altitude above cities, and anything with a microchip stops functioning. You don't want to be flying in a jet airplane at that exact moment. And so far, as near as we can tell, by the way, it sort of happens when there's a solar flare. How many of you know that if there's a major solar flare, it'll knock out a lot of radio systems and cause problems?
Power being used to destroy power. That's what the devil does. He tries to use his power to neutralize God's power. If God is working, the devil's going to resist. Paul says, 2 Timothy 3:12, yes, all who desire to live godly in Christ Jesus will suffer persecution. If you're growing close to the Lord and you're fasting and praying and you're going to experience some revival and joy, brace for impact. Life is a series of ups and downs. Do not take it too seriously when you're down. This will pass. It's a battle. Right after David kills Goliath, then Saul tries to kill David. After Jesus comes off the mountain with Moses and Elijah and the glory of God, he comes down and there's a demon-possessed boy in the valley. You see, all through the Bible, there's this battle between good and evil. How many of you feel it in your lives? Happens all the time. It's normal.

And that's his nickname, Simon Magus, because it's a word for sorcery in Latin. That's where we get the word magician. And unfortunately, yes, it's the same word where you've got the magi that came looking for Jesus. It says, Simon, which before time, before this event, in that same city, he used sorcery, and he bewitched the people of Samaria. This is not the power of God. This is the forbidden power of darkness that's being used. To whom they all gave heed, from the least to the greatest, saying, this man is the great power of God. How many times do we see in the world today people calling the power of the devil the power of God? It's not that uncommon, is it? You can flip through your channel sometimes and you're going to see people that are saying they're healing in the name of the Lord, and it's actually in the name of the devil. There's a lot of counterfeits out there. For every truth of God, the devil has a counterfeit. Unfortunately, the majority usually follow the broad road. Ephesians 6, verse 12, we do not wrestle against flesh and blood, but against principalities, against powers, against the rulers of the darkness of this age, against spiritual hosts of wickedness in heavenly places. You know, sometimes they claim to be in heavenly places. The devil himself can be transformed into an angel of light, but it's actually the other power. The devil loves it when the world thinks that Satan, I even portrayed him that way, I think, in one of the images. That he's got, you know, the red leotards and the goatee and the horns and the bat wings and the ghoulish face. And just he looks so sinister when in reality he is a beautiful angel. That angel that came to tempt Jesus didn't look like a devil with a pointed tail and a pitchfork and say, here, listen, I've got some recommendation. Who would ever listen to anybody like that? He appeared as an angel of light, as though he had been sent from the Father. And the devil still does the same thing, and he's going to do it big time in the last days, which is part of the reason for this. So Simon was more than the local witch doctor. He used magical arts. It wasn't just the magician who does the tricks at the birthday party. He actually was plugged into the other power. And they all believed him. So when he saw everybody following Philip, evidently Simon thought, you know, maybe it's better to join them if I can't beat them. Maybe I could tap into this celebrity a little bit. And this attention and this power, maybe it's available to me. People, it seems like they're looking for power. You know, the Bible warns us in the last days the devil's going to use lying wonders. And the deception is going to be so effective that if it were possible, even the very elect would be deceived. Now, I want to be one of the very elect, don't you? Jesus said it's going to be the deception as effective as it can possibly be, so that if it wasn't for the sake of God's power, you'd be deceived. Most of the world will be deceived. Revelation 12 says that dragon who deceives the whole world. Most of the world's deceived about who he is. 2 Thessalonians 2:9, even him whose coming is after the working of Satan with all power, signs, and lying wonders. Revelation 9:21, they did not repent of their murders or their sorceries. Revelation 13:3, and he does great wonders so that he makes fire come down from heaven on the earth in the sight of the men. There's going to be mystical, wonderful power. It'll look miraculous to most of the world. And yes, most of the church. Revelation 16:14, for they are the spirits of devils working miracles. Now you notice that these people of Sychar, who had accepted the teaching of Jesus under the encouragement of the woman at the well, they were still being deceived by Simon after that. So there are people out there that say, I believe the Bible, I accept Jesus, and then they're being misled by counterfeit power. Couldn't happen to us, could it? Revelation 16:14, for they are the spirits of devils working miracles. And what do those spirits do? They gather the kings of the earth to Armageddon. Before King Saul died in a massive battle with the Philistines, he went to a witch.

He went to a witch and an evil spirit deceived him, and then he was destroyed in a great battle. That's what Revelation's talking about. It's going to happen again. These evil spirits are going to deceive leaders of the world. And there'll be a final battle. And the battle is not between Israel and the Philistines. It'll be against the world and the church. Those who follow Satan and receive the mark of the beast, and those who have the seal of God. And what is the devil going to use as his principal method for deceiving them? Signs and wonders, miracles, evil spirits, spiritualism, threefold union, apostate Protestantism, Catholicism, and spiritualism is what's going to deceive the world. Can you say amen? Three unclean spirits like frogs come out of the mouth of the beast, the dragon, and the false prophet. They want power. They're being offered power. I think I told you this story, but I know there's some people that are not here, and we always have new ones watching, so bear with me. So Karen and I, we're going to the airport, as we often do. We'll be doing in 2 days. And got an Uber driver who came by, little bitty car. We barely got in with our bags and took off, and we're not going down the road very far. He's friendly enough. And he said, "So what do you do?" I said, "Well, I'm a pastor." And he got quiet for a minute. He said, "That's very interesting." He said, "I'm a wizard." So I'm a Wiccan. And in our conversation with him, he was everything that you can be. And he said, as I remember, he said, I had to get into witchcraft because my mother-in-law was casting spells on me and I needed the power to fight against her spells." And he just started telling us all this bizarre story. And I remember as soon as he told us that he was a witch or a wizard, I looked and I have one of those, you know, you can fold down the sun visor and there's a mirror on it. And my sun visor, I could look and I saw Karen's face. I'm in the front with him and she's in the back and I saw her. She went... And so as we're riding along, and the guy, you know, you think if you work for the devil, you drive fast. He was so slow, I thought we were going to get hit because everybody's going around him and they're like honking and we're going, and then he'd speed up and he'd slow down, and he'd speed up and he'd slow down. I think, okay, we're never going to make our plane. So, but while we're riding along, I'm thinking to myself, "Oh man, just, Lord, get us there, get us out of this car." I just felt an evil spirit. And then, you know, it suddenly occurred to me, the Lord cares about this guy too. And so I started trying to engage him a little bit. And I said, "So what got you involved in that?" And then he was telling me about his mother-in-law was a witch and his wife was something else in spiritualism. I don't know. She read tarot cards. I mean, he just had the whole gamut in his family. And I said, "So why are you doing that?" He says, "Well, you know, that's where the power is." I said, "Oh, no." I said, I told him, I used to be into all that stuff. I said, "I found there was no power there. I found the real power." Oh, he became very interested. He wanted the power. So I said, "Yeah, I was living up in the mountains in a cave. And I was going through all these different, you know, religions and things and experimenting, looking for the power. And I said, I found the Bible. I started reading the Bible." He said, "That other stuff, no power." I said, "Now I've got power." And he got real interested. I gave him a caveman book and prayed with him when we got out at the airport. Invited him to church. I don't know if he ever came. But it just reminded me, the people out there, the reason they get into these things, they feel powerless. And they're looking for some power that will make them not feel so helpless. Revelation 18:23. "For your merchants were the great men of the earth, for by your sorcery..." You wouldn't know that the great men would be involved with sorcery. "All the nations are deceived." By what? What did Simon use? Sorcery. He was Simon the magician, Simon the sorcerer, casting spells. And Revelation 21:8, second to last chapter in the Bible. "Who's in the lake of fire? But the sexually immoral, sorcerers, idolaters, and liars will have their part in the lake that burns with fire, which is the second death." So Jesus warns us, the reason we're talking about this, he said, many will come. When Christ talks about the second coming, first thing he said, first thing out of his mouth, there will be many false Christs. Beware. There will be false
prophets. They will come in my name. They say they believe the Bible. They say they believe in God. They come in his name and they deceive many. Is many the majority or the minority? It's the majority are going to be deceived by these false Christs. Let me read a quote from you from that devotional Maranatha. How many of you remember that book? It was out years ago. It became sort of a bestseller and they reprinted it. We have it. I was just reading this last night in our worship. This is, by the way, page 207, 208, a couple of excerpts. The enemy is preparing to deceive the whole world by his miracle-working power. He will assume to personate the angels of light and to personate Jesus Christ himself. So far as his power extends, he will perform actual miracles. Says the scripture, he deceives them that dwell on the earth by the means of those miracles that he had power to do, not merely those he pretends to do. They're real miracles. In the last days, he will appear in such a manner as to make men believe him to be Christ come the second time into the world. We are warned that in the last days he will work with signs and lying wonders and will continue these wonders until the close of probation. Brace for impact, friends. Satan will come in to deceive, if possible, the very elect. It is the lying wonders of the devil that will take the world captive and will cause fire, and he will cause fire to come down from heaven in the sight of men. It is to work miracles, and this wonderful miracle-working power is to sweep in the whole world. I don't think that's overstating it. It's pretty clear that it's going to happen. You're going to see signs and wonders and miracles. And is the world getting ready to accept and receive and embrace these deceptions of the devil? Someone sent me, you know, I got friends give me a lot of amazing facts and keep me current, and I appreciate that. And someone sent me a little report, and I didn't really look at it till last night. Took a look at it. That doesn't sound right. Investigated. Amazon is releasing or just released a movie. It's called Hazbin Hotel, where it's about Lucifer as a misunderstood angel. No, I did not watch it. Lucifer is a misunderstood angel who is a good guy that the elders of heaven, they don't say God, they mean God the Father and Son, misunderstood because he thought everybody should have more freedom to express themselves. And he comes down, and Adam had another wife called Lilith, and because she would not submit to Adam, she was kicked out of the garden, and she and Lucifer finally said, well, you know, let's create a world where people can have freedom, but the gods released all this sin in the world. And it makes out Lucifer to be the good guy who's misunderstood. And people are enjoying that kind of entertainment. I'll tell you, the whole world is being set up. Let's go back to our story. It says here in Acts chapter 8, verse 12, but when they believed Philip's preaching, the things concerning the kingdom and the name of Jesus Christ, they were baptized, men and women. One of the few places it also said women were also baptized. Then Simon himself believed also, and he was baptized. Well, if you take it on face value, it sounds good. And he continued with Philip. And that means he kind of clung to Philip and wondered, beholding the miracles and signs that were done. So he's stroking his beard, and he's watching all these miracles, and he knew the power he had, and he sees his power, and he's wondering, how do I buy into this power? The thing that impressed him was the signs and the wonders. You know, there are people going to churches all over North America, and it's all about signs and wonders and miracles. And they are being exploited by counterfeit charlatan pastors for that. Now, he was baptized. He said he believed. Philip took him at his word. You know, we cannot look on the heart. Only God can do that, right? And I think every pastor knows if you've been doing evangelism for a while, there may be some people that get baptized for the wrong reason. It always breaks our heart when we find out that they had ulterior motives. The problem is that then you leave the gate open and you get wolves in the church. People that are unconverted. The devil tries to neutralize the power of God's church
by bringing in people that are not sincere. How many of you out there know somebody that says, I don't go to church because it's full of hypocrites? And, you know, even Christians sometimes can be hypocrites. Even Peter denied Jesus, but he was sincere in his love for Christ. He fell. But then there's people who just really aren't sincere. They're not converted. They don't know their hearts, and they have no plan on being converted. Well, Simon evidently was not sincere. You can find out about by what happens next. Look in, go back to the story here, Acts chapter 8. It says that, now when the apostles, I'm in verse 14, Simon is baptized. So far you think, well, that's great. We got someone from the world. We baptized a witch. By the way, Karen and I, we were in Ireland, and we met a young lady that had watched our programs, and she was totally sold out as a witch. And by watching the programs, she was converted, and she had quite a testimony, and her heart was changed. So God does reach people like that. Pick it up, verse 14. Now when the apostles who were at Jerusalem heard that Samaria had received the word of God, they sent Peter and John to them, who when they had come down for them, now Peter and John were sort of like even though John and Peter had different brothers, they teamed up, they got along together, their gifts complemented each other. And it says they brought the apostles down, who when they had come down, they prayed for them all that they might receive the Holy Spirit. Now wait a second, does that mean they got baptized without the Holy Spirit? No, the Holy Spirit comes in different degrees. It's the Holy Spirit that leads you to conviction when you repent that makes you want to get baptized, right? So you've got to have the Holy Spirit to turn away from your life of sin. But that's different from the baptism of the Holy Spirit. The apostles following Jesus had the Holy Spirit for 3.5 years, right? At the end of his ministry, it says Jesus breathed on them and said, "Receive ye the Holy Spirit." But he said that's different from the baptism of the Spirit that they got in Acts chapter 2, right? So God's Spirit is here today. I don't know that we're all baptized in the Holy Spirit. So the idea was you need both baptisms. Christ said you need to be born of the water and born of the Spirit. So they sent Peter and John down there. And another reason they did this, how did the average Jews feel about the Samaritans? Not too good. You know the story of the Good Samaritan. The Jewish religious leaders, they saw one of their own people on the road, and they went and helped him. How much less if he was a Samaritan? When Jesus was talking to the Samaritan woman at the well, the disciples were shocked, and she was shocked. She said, "Why are you a Jew talking to me?" They didn't talk to each other. They used to think that if the shadow of a Samaritan touched you, you were unclean. And I think the Samaritans had fun with that when the Jews were shopping in town in the afternoon. They get their saddles on them. So they didn't get along. So the fact that now all of a sudden all these Samaritans are believing to endorse that they were indeed accepted into the church, Peter and John representing the apostles, highest authority in the church, they went down to lay hands on them to affirm that they really were part of God's church and that they might receive the Holy Spirit. Something happened when they laid hands on them. Paul did it in Acts 19. Baptized some Ephesians, laid hands on them. They're filled with the Holy Spirit. You see it happening many times. And it says, for he had as yet fallen on none of them, and they'd only been baptized in the name of the Lord Jesus. Then they laid hands on them, and they received the Holy Spirit. And when Simon saw that through the laying on of the apostles' hands, the Holy Spirit was given, he offered to give them money. Now, it doesn't say when Simon saw that the Holy Spirit was given by the laying on of their hands, he did not say, "Peter, please lay your hands on me. I want the baptism of the Holy Spirit." You notice that? He says, "Give me the power to do it for others." He didn't ask for it in his own heart. He wanted the power of it. By the way, there is a word in the English lexicon called simony. That word means when you try to sell something sacred for money, or you try to buy church office for money. It's named after Simon. He says,
give me this power. He offered them money. What does he want? Does he want the Spirit or does he want power? Give me, you know, when Jesus was tempted by the devil, that third temptation, the devil said, he showed him all the kingdoms of the world. And he said, all this I'll give you and the power, the authority, if you fall down and worship me. The devil was offering Jesus what the devil wanted, which was the ultimate power. He wants to be God. And Simon was attracted by this. And he said, give me this power also that on anyone I lay my hands on, they'll receive the Holy Spirit. And Peter is aghast that he would say that. And in the strongest terms, you're going to hear an apostle say, as close as he comes to maybe cursing someone out, your money perish with you because you thought that the gift of God could be purchased with money. Now, Simon tried to bribe the wrong person. Peter is heartbroken because someone named Judas Iscariot, Simon's son, had sold Jesus for money. When Ananias and Sapphira were being controlled by covetousness, Peter said, you're going to drop dead. And they both dropped dead. And now Simon comes to Peter and says, how about selling me the Holy Spirit? He's asking the wrong guy. It's interesting. Simon is talking to Simon. They both have miracle-working power. One is trying to mix the false with the true. And Peter said, not on your life. Your money perish with thee. What's going to happen in the last days? The people are going to cast their gold and silver to the rocks and the moles, call for the mountains to fall on them. You thought the gift of God could be purchased with money. You have neither part nor portion in this matter, for your heart is not right in the sight of God. Repent, therefore, of this wickedness and pray God if perhaps the thought of your heart might be forgiven you. For I see that you are poisoned by bitterness and bound by iniquity. Peter called him out. Under the inspiration of the Holy Spirit, Peter finally saw what Philip had missed. Notice the words. Your heart is not right. Wickedness, the thoughts of your heart, poison, bitterness, iniquity. I mean, nobody is highlighted as a bigger sinner than Simon. He said, not only is there bitterness, why was he bitter? Because he had lost his power and prestige to Philip. He had lost his territory. He had lost the worship of the people. He's bitter, and he wants the power back now. And it says there's iniquity, there's sin in his life. He had not repented of. He didn't really believe. Now, this is all it says about Simon. Right, let me just tie it off here. Simon answered and said, pray the Lord for me. Of course, Peter says this in front of everybody. And so he kind of publicly says, pray the Lord for me that none of these things that you've spoken of may come upon me. That's the last we hear of Simon. But history does talk about him a little more. In fact, Justin, Martyr, Irenaeus, Josephus, several of the church fathers talk about Simon, what happened afterward. He evidently resented the rebuke. He did not convert. In fact, he began to oppose the work of the church for the rest of his life. Let me read something to you from Justin, earlier church father, wrote Justin Martyr. He listened to Philip's sermons, was impressed by them, and like many of his countrymen, was baptized and united with a community of believers in Christ. But as was evident later, his conversion was not the result of an inner conviction of faith in Christ as the Redeemer, but rather from selfish motives, for he hoped to gain greater magical power and thus to increase his influence. For when the apostles Peter and John came to Samaria to bestow on believers baptized by Philip the outpouring of the Spirit, which was accompanied by miraculous manifestations, Simon offered them money, desiring to grant him what he regarded as magical power. He misunderstood the Holy Spirit. So that he also by the laying on of hands could bestow the Holy Ghost and thereby produce such miraculous results. Full of indignation at such an offer, Peter rebuked him sharply, exhorted him to penance and conversion, and warned him of the wickedness of his conduct. Under the influence of Peter's rebuke,
Simon begged the apostles to pray for him. However, according to the unanimous report of the authorities of the second century, he persisted in the false views. The ecclesiastical writers of the early church universally represent him as the first heretic and the father of heretics. He had been baptized. He had gotten in the church, and he began to wreak havoc. Have you heard about Gnosticism, one of the first great heresies? Simon was at the heart of that. It's known as the Simonian cult. Part of it was a religious movement known as Gnosticism. One of their main tenets of this movement is that the biblical laws of morality are made invalid by a new enlightened freedom. Isn't that interesting? He said, you know, if you've got the real Spirit of God, you don't need to worry about the biblical laws. Does that sound familiar? Started way back in Acts chapter 4 with Simon feigning to be real, gets into the church, and then brings in what the Bible calls damnable heresies, even from among your own selves. And by the way, Spirit of Prophecy comments on this. Bible Commentary, Volume 6, listen. About the time of Paul's second arrest, Peter was also apprehended and thrust into prison. He had made himself especially obnoxious to the authorities by his zeal and success in exposing the deceptions and defeating the plots of Simon Magus, the sorcerer, who had followed him to Rome, first under Claudius and then under Nero, that were impressed with him. To oppose and hinder the work of the gospel, Nero was a believer in magic, and he patronized Simon. He therefore was greatly incensed against the apostle Peter and was thus prompted to order his arrest. Peter was arrested and ultimately killed because of Simon. He treated him like an enemy. Now, so what do you and I learn from this? You know, at the Last Supper, Jesus said to the 12 sitting at the table, one of you sitting here breaking bread with me is going to betray me. And most of them, 11 out of 12, were shocked by that statement. They said, Lord, is it I? Is it I? They really wondered, could I do such a thing? Finally, Judas said, is it I? And Jesus said, thou hast said. But it's probably not a bad idea for us to examine ourselves and say, Lord, am I in it for the wrong reasons? You know what Peter said to, he said to Simon, your heart is not right. Twice he says, your heart. Ask God to forgive the thought of your heart. I remember hearing a story about a man who owned a watch repair shop, clock repair shop, and one day someone came into his establishment and he had a napkin, and he opened the napkin and the proprietor came out, and in the napkin were two large hands from a grandfather clock. And the man said, oh, what would you like for me to do? And he said, well, this clock just doesn't keep time at all. These hands are always wrong. And the watchmaker couldn't believe a person could be so foolish. He said, brother, if you want me to fix the clock, you got to bring me the heart. It's not the hands, it's the heart that governs the hands. And if you're having problems with the actions in your life, God says, give me your heart. That's scripture. Several times in the Bible, the Lord says, give me your heart. Proverbs 23:26, Joel 2:12, turn to me with all of your heart. Quite a few verses say, God needs our hearts. There's a battle between these two forces, friends. It's going to get more intense in the last days. We need to be converted in our hearts. Amen? How would you like to have that experience?

He was a 25-year-old Olympic silver medalist, but after a training accident on September the 10th, 2016, left him paralyzed, Sam Willoughby knew his BMX riding days were over. Engaged to be married, Sam figured his life was over and insisted that his fiancée move on without him. But after meeting a man in a wheelchair who worked in motor racing, Sam's life and outlook changed. One person's encouragement was all it took. Paul wrote, "Encourage one another and build one another up." Sam went on to coach his fiancée to her own BMX World Championship, and they married, with Sam even standing with the help of braces during the wedding ceremony. Jesus encouraged people, spending time with sinners and pointing them upwards towards heaven and a better life. God's followers today will do the same. Let someone use you to encourage someone else. John Bradshaw, It Is Written.

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0: Welcome to today's reading from the Bible, the Word of God. 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
1: Psalm 150. Praise the Lord, praise God in his sanctuary, praise him in his mighty firmament, praise him for his mighty acts, praise him according to his excellent greatness, praise him with the sound of the trumpet, praise him with the lute and harp, praise him with the timbrel and dance, praise him with stringed instruments and flutes, praise him with loud cymbals, praise him with clashing cymbals. Let everything that has breath praise the Lord, praise the Lord.
0: That's our Bible reading from the Old Testament for today. Now from the New Testament.
1: Chapter 6. Let as many bondservants as are under the yoke count their own masters worthy of all honor, so that the name of God and his doctrine may not be blasphemed. And those who have believing masters, let them not despise them because they are brethren, but rather serve them because those who are benefited are believers and beloved. Teach and exhort these things. If anyone teaches otherwise and does not consent to wholesome words, even the words of our Lord Jesus Christ, and to the doctrine which accords with godliness, he is proud, knowing nothing, but is obsessed with disputes and arguments over words, from which come envy, strife, reviling, evil suspicions, useless wranglings of men of corrupt minds and destitute of the truth, who suppose that godliness is a means of gain. From such withdraw yourself. Now godliness with contentment is great gain, for we brought nothing into this world, and it is certain we can carry nothing out. And having food and clothing, with these we shall be content. But those who desire to be rich fall into temptation and a snare, and into many foolish and harmful lusts, which drown men in destruction and perdition. For the love of money is a root of all kinds of evil, for which some have strayed from the faith in their greediness, and pierced themselves through with many sorrows. But you, O man of God, flee these things, and pursue righteousness, godliness, faith, love, patience, gentleness. Fight the good fight of faith. Lay hold on eternal life, to which you were also called, and have confessed the good confession in the presence of many witnesses. I urge you in the sight of God, who gives life to all things, and before Christ Jesus, who witnessed the good confession before Pontius Pilate, that you keep this commandment without spot, blameless until our Lord Jesus Christ's appearing, which he will manifest in his own time, he who is the blessed and only potentate, the King of kings and Lord of lords, who alone has immortality, dwelling in unapproachable light, whom no man has seen or can see, to whom be honor and everlasting power. Amen. Command those who are rich in this present age not to be haughty, nor to trust in uncertain riches, but in the living God, who gives us richly all things to enjoy. Let them do good, that they be rich in good works, ready to give, willing to share, storing up for themselves a good foundation for the time to come, that they may lay hold on eternal life. O Timothy, guard what was committed to your trust, avoiding the profane and idle babblings and contradictions of what is falsely called knowledge. By professing it, some have strayed concerning the faith. Grace be with you. Amen.

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All 66 books of Scripture are given by inspiration of God and are profitable for doctrine, for reproof, for correction, for instruction in righteousness, that the man of God may be perfect, thoroughly furnished unto all good works. 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

He was a 25-year-old Olympic silver medalist, but after a training accident on September the 10th, 2016, left him paralyzed, Sam Willoughby knew his BMX riding days were over. Engaged to be married, Sam figured his life was over and insisted that his fiancée move on without him. But after meeting a man in a wheelchair who worked in motor racing, Sam's life and outlook changed. One person's encouragement was all it took. Paul wrote, "Encourage one another and build one another up." Sam went on to coach his fiancée to her own BMX World Championship, and they married, with Sam even standing with the help of braces during the wedding ceremony. Jesus encouraged people, spending time with sinners and pointing them upwards towards heaven and a better life. God's followers today will do the same. Let someone use you to encourage someone else. John Bradshaw, It Is Written.

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1: The hardest thing in becoming a child of God's kingdom is the surrender of our wills to Him. For our human nature has been infected with a spiritual disease of selfishness. We do not automatically want to relinquish control of our lives and submit to the Lordship of Jesus Christ. It's something we must choose to do in obedience to His invitation. Even after we're reborn into His kingdom, we often find ourselves wanting to pick up the control of our lives. And sometimes we do. But the King's commitment to us is stronger than our commitment to Him. And He has promised to finish the work that He's begun in us, and making us trophies of His love.

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1: Dora, why are you sitting here all by yourself while everybody else is playing soccer?
2: I'm mad.
1: Yeah? Who is it this time?
2: God.
1: God? You're mad at God? Can you do that?
2: I don't see why not. He knows what I'm thinking, so he already knows I'm mad at him.
1: What did he do?
2: It's not what he did, it's what he didn't do.
1: You're mad at God for something he didn't do? There's a switch. What didn't he do?
2: He didn't save my cat.
1: Perky?
2: Yes, Perky died. He got sick, and I prayed and prayed for him to get better, and he didn't. He just got sicker and sicker, and then...
1: Oh, Dora, I'm so sorry.
2: So you can forget about all those things I said about prayer. Prayer doesn't work. God doesn't listen.
1: You don't mean that.
2: I do. What good is it to pray if what you want doesn't happen?
1: Remember what the pastor said in church last week? He said that sometimes in this bad world, bad things happen. Even when we pray for good things, that's when we're supposed to ask God to help us be happy again.
2: Well, I don't feel like praying.
1: Then I think you should just sit here and remember Perky. When you feel better, you can pray and thank God for the happy times you had with that silly cat. Remember when he jumped off the table and landed on your dad's foot?
2: Yeah, I remember. And when he used to sleep on my pillow at night, his purring kept me awake. And I remember when he... Hey, Carlos, thank you.
1: Don't thank me.
3: Jesus wants to be our friend. He's interested in everything we do and longs to be included in our lives. He has placed in our hearts a desire to share our deepest secrets and brightest hopes with Him. This program was brought to you by the Children's Ministries Department of the General Conference of Seventh-day Adventists.

He was a 25-year-old Olympic silver medalist, but after a training accident on September the 10th, 2016, left him paralyzed, Sam Willoughby knew his BMX riding days were over. Engaged to be married, Sam figured his life was over and insisted that his fiancée move on without him. But after meeting a man in a wheelchair who worked in motor racing, Sam's life and outlook changed. One person's encouragement was all it took. Paul wrote, "Encourage one another and build one another up." Sam went on to coach his fiancée to her own BMX World Championship, and they married, with Sam even standing with the help of braces during the wedding ceremony. Jesus encouraged people, spending time with sinners and pointing them upwards towards heaven and a better life. God's followers today will do the same. Let someone use you to encourage someone else. John Bradshaw, It Is Written.

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0: Breath of Life presents Relentless Pursuit with Pastor Walter L. Pearson, Jr. Join us now as Pastor Pearson continues his message on the Pool of Bethesda.
1: Men are quite vulnerable. I don't want to put us down, but when you look back at the story of Adam and Eve, what I want to say is that if I had seen Eve coming back, looking funny, you know, I would want to think, I would say, Eve, what you do? Where you been? You don't look like you did when you left. Where did you go? You haven't been over. You've been over there by that tree. Turn around, let me see you in the light, girl. Now, here's what I would want to think. Eve, you wait right here. I got to go talk to God for a minute. But men are often very susceptible to stories. Sometimes, brethren, we listen to things that women say, acting like we don't have a mirror at home. How you doing? You all buffed up and everything? So when they say that, you go... But I didn't know you noticed that. What you been doing, pumping iron or something? Well, you know, I don't do it much, but I'm just kind of naturally that way. Some woman will have you all tied up telling you things that have no relationship with truth. And all they're doing is trying to find somebody to go to some little place with them. And then they'll have the nerve to tell you, now, let me ask you something, and I hope you don't take this the wrong way. When you get with my friends, many of them are very educated, and some of them come from families where, you know, they treat English like it's some special entry exam, and they can spot any flaw in your syntax. So I hope you don't misunderstand. When we get around them, could I ask you just not to say a lot? No, you could say, like, hello. Yeah, that would be okay. But if they ask you any questions about, like, current events or anything like, you just act like you kind of choked or you're sneezing or something. All right? And they tell you, you know something, if you stick with me, I know you haven't had many advantages, but can you tell that I'm on your wavelength? Can you tell what I could do with you if I had the chance? Man, I know places where you could get healed. I know a place where water moves. You want to go with me? Come on, bro. Let me take you on down there. You won't know yourself when you get back. And she's down there with you, too. At least 2 or 3 days. And then after a while, hey, you know something? Can you see that young lady right up there? Went to school with her. You know what? I'd like to just go up there and maybe talk with her. I think I could get up there in like, what, half an hour? Could I run on up there and just kind of say hey to her and come on back? You know I love you, but I just need to go for a minute. I'm going to be right back. And there you are, brother. And don't think it can't happen. And I know brothers are very, very reluctant to admit that it happened to us. So, and not one brother out there is going to give me any love on this point I'm making. You just go ahead and be quiet and understand that we know each other. Happens to the best of us. But you are abandoned. The pain is not that they lied so much. It's that they took you on some strange journey that had no real end. And then when you were there believing, they abandoned you. I believe that there are wives who are abandoned down by the pool. I believe that some man told you what he would do if you would trust in him. Told you he'd make you a star. Could you just help me get my degree first? Well, I'm down your street now. And if you help me with mine, girl, as soon as I start raking in that big money, I'm any degree you want. You hear me? Get a double if you want to. You know what I mean? I'll be on that tuition, whatever you need. Can you go with me on that plan? And as soon as you have put all of your effort and all of your strength into it, then one day he comes home after it's all done and says, you know, I don't want this to come out wrong. I just feel like I've outgrown this situation. The love we have, I don't think anything can diminish that, but it's just that, how can I say it? The challenge is not still there. And I got some folk that I could go with, and you know, we're not actually breaking up. Don't look at it as a breakup. I just need to go with them for a while. You see what's going on up there? That's what I'm trained to do now. Could I just go up there for a while? You know I love you. I just need to go for a while, and I'd be right back. And brothers, there are some women who will do it to you. All they want is a man to finance the front end of their career. Mercy. Not the whole career. They just need you to supply that degree they didn't pick up. They've already got every one. All they need is that MRS. Y'all a little slow. You know, I know we don't see eye to eye on everything. But look, we're going to grow together. You understand what I'm saying? We're going to grow together, and in a few years, nobody going to be able to tell what the backgrounds were, because we're just going to be like that. We're going to be inseparable. But then she's gone, and the problem is not just the pain of the lies or the pain of the spent energy. It's that there you are in a place where you expected healing, but instead you have been abandoned. You have nobody. And what the man is saying is this: Jesus, I know whoever you are, he doesn't know his name yet. Here you are bending over me. I want to believe, but I don't have anybody. Here he is wanting somebody to take him to water that probably means nothing, when the one who bends over him has the power to snatch away all the variables. Jesus does not take you through the hoops. You don't need anybody to lift you up to bring you to Jesus. Jesus will come where you are. Yes, sir. And when he comes, he brings healing with him. So Jesus has not come to say, let me pick you up and take you to the water. Jesus has come to make a very terse declaration. And here it is. He bends over and says, rise, take up your bed, and walk. Let me tell you what happens, and I don't know whether you can get your brain around this or not, because it's too simple. Everybody, when they hear stuff like this, they want long formulae. But when Jesus speaks, it doesn't have to be long and convoluted. He says, rise, take up your bed, and walk. He did not say, now, in a minute, I'm going to say some words to you. When I say them to you, because I am the Son of God in human flesh, I have laid down my power, but I still have the ability to call on my Father above, and he can relay power to me that I can dispense to you. And because I was the creator, and my Father can make me once again have that same creating power, I have the power to bring you back to where you ought to be. Jesus didn't go through all that. If you need that kind of explanation, you don't need Jesus. There are some people who are too complicated to get healed by Jesus. All you need to do when Jesus speaks is to believe. Listen, the words of Jesus spoke sudden power into that man's body. Every muscle, every nerve of his body, thrilled with the power of the words of Jesus. And all of a sudden, when he looked up in his face, he felt love and power. He felt Jesus breathing the power that was sufficient to get him up. So he did not examine the words. He did not start a feasibility study. He simply believed and obeyed. Now, I've talked to medical professionals who are trained in this thing. And here's what they say. Pastor, if you've been paralyzed for 38 years, it's a nightmare for a physical therapist. It said anybody who's been paralyzed that long, the muscles have atrophied and they've turned inward. In fact, most of them agree that this man was in almost a fetal position, because that's what muscles do that are not used. His knees have pulled up to his abdomen. His arms have folded around each other. His hands, if they move at all, only tremble from time to time. And he looks like an old baby. And there's nothing that can happen for him. Nothing. Most doctors who would look at him would say, no, let's work on somebody else. There's no hope for him. But all Jesus had to do was to go to his bed and say those simple words. And all that man had to do was to seize the power of the words. And all of a sudden, through his body went a charge of power that did more than 10,000 physical therapists could have done in 10 years, because it was Jesus speaking, it was belief taking hold, and it was obedience making the power happen. So a man who can't get up gets up. In fact, there was no stumbling. There was nobody there to help him. Jesus did not reach out and say, let me help you. He had already said the words that could make him walk. In fact, he had the power at that moment not only to walk, but to run, to leap. And I know there's some of you saying, see, that's the reason why I don't believe in the Bible. And that's the reason why you can't get any help.
2: Yes, sir.
1: Because you're so smart. You know so much. Let me tell you something. When you come to Jesus, you got to have childlike faith. My wife will tell you that there was a time when I was in a swimming pool. My little boy had no idea about swimming. In fact, I'd had him on my back for the first few hours, and we were having a ball. And I said, son, let me take you over here and put you down so daddy can swim. And, you know, he sounded like he agreed. He said, okay. And I took him and sat him down by his mom, and I went back out and I started swimming. Well, my wife looked away for just what felt like a second, and evidently he had not understood the direction I gave him, so he got up, came back, and jumped in the water. Little bitty guy. Didn't even understand the concept of swimming. The only thing he knew was his daddy was in the water. Oh, you don't understand me, because it's... So he just got in the water, started going up and down, swallowing water with a smile on his face. Because he knew there was no way in the world he could drown in that water while his daddy was in that water. And I thank God that before he went down too many times, I went over and grabbed my little drowning, smiling son. And when I grabbed him, there was no fear in his face. When he finally got all that water out of his mouth, he said, Daddy, Daddy, I came back. The fact is that if you believe, all things are possible. What makes me angry is that we've come to a time where nobody believes anymore. Here's what I want to tell you. The people who are in the worst trouble are not the women who have been mistreated by men and abandoned, or the men who've been mistreated by women and abandoned, or even the husbands or the wives. The people who are in the worst trouble are the people who went down there with somebody who wasn't a friend. They followed the devil down there. And don't you tell me the devil doesn't make good offers. You know, I hear people all the time act like it's stupid to sin. Well, it is, but it's sweet up front. If sin were not sweet for a little while, nobody would sin. Come on, folks. I already knew who you are. You can't come in here fooling me like you are all holy and sanctified and beyond sin. All have sinned and come short of the glory of God. So why don't you go ahead and get real and say you followed him a couple times yourself? Because he does make good offers. You come on. A lot of people got in trouble, but you slick. I can look at you and tell you'll never get in trouble. You too smart to let him catch you. Come on. And here you go. You really think I'm too smart? You're too smart. I can look at you. Look at your face. Look at the shape of your head. You smart. Come on. You know, anybody smart as you, we're going to have some serious good times. And there you go. You're following him. And he takes you and says, where are we going? We're going somewhere where water moves. No. Wait a minute. There's something wrong with what you're saying. See, I read a story like that a long time ago, and I don't think you were in it. Yeah, but see, sometimes you can read that stuff and get confused. What I'm trying to tell you is, I'm going to take you where the water moves. You're going to be healed. There you go. Well, come on then. Now, what happens when you follow the devil down there? What's going to happen for you? What hope do you have? But the fact is that we find ourselves locked in sin, not because we determined to be sinners. I don't know anybody, even atheists, don't want to be sinners. They don't believe in that whole thing. All they want to do is enjoy self-determination. Nobody wants to be a sinner, but you follow him down there. And when he gets you down there, it's kind of different with him, because when he turns on you, it's ugly. Hey, let me ask you something. How you enjoying yourself down here? People been trampling over your head. Folks been stepping on your back. I was checking you out the other day, about 24 people rolled over your back. Were you thinking while they were stepping on you that I had lied to you? So it dawned on you that I didn't tell you exactly the truth, did it? Did a bell ring in the back of your head? Did you think you might not have been as smart as I told you you were? And here you are down here with me. And guess what? You're right. I'm not in this story. This is not a story that I can control. And since you're down here with me, I can tell you that your plight is practically without hope. I'm just here to remind you that even when you follow the arch deceiver down to a place that doesn't really have a healing power, the one who will come and get you is still Jesus. I came from an academy that is well known in some circles, and I had gotten my learner's permit, but had not fully gotten my driver's license. But I had a friend with me who shall be nameless. All of you would know him, but I can't name him. We've got that agreement. We got home, and I said, Dad, let me borrow the car. He said, got your license? Yeah. All right. So, you know, car wasn't much, but it was all we had. I took it out. We were talking as we pulled out of the driveway. Where you want to go and what you want to do? We're going to tear this little old town. Ah! Y'all didn't think new preachers talk like that? I was in college. I was allowed. We're going to have some fun. The weather was a little funny. It was misty, gray. You could barely see three car lengths in front of you. But that's all right. We had the car. We were all dressed up, had on them little funny hats. Way back in those days, the most attractive hat a man could wear was called a stingy brim. Got some old men in here now. I can feel you. We had them on, little brim, but as we came up to a blinking light, it was blinking yellow towards us. I guess it was blinking red the other way, and you're supposed to slow down, but hey, two young men on the way to town to paint it colors. So I hit the gas. It was a car that you don't even know anymore. It was called a Rambler. It had under its hood a trusty, take that back. It had under its hood a six-cylinder engine that made a sound when the accelerator was fully depressed. Almost nothing happened. Came to the blinking yellow, hit the gas. I looked out of my peripheral vision and saw a truck coming as fast as it could come. But there was not enough power in that car to get it out of the way, and the truck hit the Rambler and sent it round and round and round. And I don't know how many times it went round, but when it landed in front of a grocery store, the rear end inside the store. I'm sitting there in Alabama with a learner's permit and no licensed driver sitting next to me. The two elderly people did not have the same suntan that I have. I'm just waiting on you. Presently, there was a sheriff. It's the quintessential Southern sheriff. He's got a pot belly. He's got a big LBJ Stetson hat. He's chewing on the nub of a cigar, and he comes out and says, "Boy, you're in a heap of trouble." As though I didn't already know. The person who was with me said, "Let me switch with you." I said, "No, man, I'm in enough trouble. This is the end of this stuff. No more lies. No more prevarication. We got to get out of this." I ran over to the payphone. There were no cell phones then. And I called, of all people, my dad. The same man I just lied to and taken his car and wrecked it. It was inside a store. And here I am getting ready to ask my dad to come help me. And I said, "Dad, I got a problem." I said, "The car's wrecked. Two old people say their backs are hurting. There's a store owner who says I got to fix everything that's wrong with his store. And incidentally, when I told you this morning I had a license, I had a learner's permit." Now, that's the point where your father ought to tell you off. But a real father knows that you already got enough trouble. He said, "Son, just stay right there. I gotta get a ride. I'm in the only car the family's got." My father came. It's a long story. Here's the short side of it. Dad went in and said, I'm a contractor. I will make your store look better than it did before my son came into your doors." Went over to the people who were in the truck, said, "Would you please, can you get to a hospital? If you can, here's my card. I will pay every cent of your medical bill." Went over to the sheriff, and this was the hard sell. He said, "Sir, do you have a son?" I saw that cigar slack in his mouth and drop. I said, "There is a God." Dad said, "If you got a son, you understand how I feel today."

0: has been abandoned. Somebody lied to us. Maybe we lied to ourselves, and here we are with nobody to help. And I tell you that if everybody else has abandoned you, the best news you can hear right now is that there is one who will never, never, never, never leave you. In fact, the thing that I want to make as clear as God will help me make it during this week that is way too short is that it doesn't make any difference what brought you to the pool. Doesn't make any difference who brought you down here, and it doesn't make any difference how soon they abandoned you. Everybody gets abandoned eventually, because nobody stays with you. You can't trust anybody else when your mother and your father forsake you. Jesus will take you up. And so I want to say to you tonight that no matter what stuff you've done, no matter what baggage you carry, no matter how many people you've lied to, maybe you've lied to the very people who you need to help. And the fact is that every one of us has lied to Jesus. And the miracle is that he knew you would lie before you lied, knew your lie while you were telling it, and loved you through it. And even now, after you've lied yourself into a corner that you think is inescapable, tonight, Jesus bends over your bed and says, "Can I do anything for you? What do you need?" And what you ought to say is, "You can't help me. I've lied to you. How could you help me when you are the one who I've hurt the most?" But Jesus is not about to listen to your story. He came to seek and to save the lost. So tonight, he will bend over your bed and say, "Rise. Take up your bed and walk." If you can believe him, if you can obey him, you will not shudder, you will not shake, you will not fall. You will stand in the power of Christ, and you will walk in his name. God bless you.
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was a 25-year-old Olympic silver medalist, but after a training accident on September the 10th, 2016, left him paralyzed, Sam Willoughby knew his BMX riding days were over. Engaged to be married, Sam figured his life was over and insisted that his fiancée move on without him. But after meeting a man in a wheelchair who worked in motor racing, Sam's life and outlook changed. One person's encouragement was all it took. Paul wrote, "Encourage one another and build one another up." Sam went on to coach his fiancée to her own BMX World Championship, and they married, with Sam even standing, with the help of braces, during the wedding ceremony. Jesus encouraged people, spending time with sinners and pointing them upwards towards heaven and a better life. God's followers today will do the same. Let someone use you to encourage someone else. John Bradshaw, It Is Written.

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0: Welcome to today's reading from the Bible, the Word of God. 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
1: Psalm 150. Praise the Lord, praise God in his sanctuary, praise him in his mighty firmament, praise him for his mighty acts, praise him according to his excellent greatness, praise him with the sound of the trumpet, praise him with the lute and harp, praise him with the timbrel and dance, praise him with stringed instruments and flutes, praise him with loud cymbals, praise him with clashing cymbals. Let everything that has breath praise the Lord, praise the Lord.
0: From the Old Testament to the New.
1: Chapter 6. Let as many bondservants as are under the yoke count their own masters worthy of all honor, so that the name of God and his doctrine may not be blasphemed. And those who have believing masters, let them not despise them because they are brethren, but rather serve them because those who are benefited are believers and beloved. Teach and exhort these things. If anyone teaches otherwise and does not consent to wholesome words, even the words of our Lord Jesus Christ, and to the doctrine which accords with godliness, he is proud, knowing nothing, but is obsessed with disputes and arguments over words, from which come envy, strife, reviling, evil suspicions, useless wranglings of men of corrupt minds and destitute of the truth, who suppose that godliness is a means of gain. From such withdraw yourself. Now godliness with contentment is great gain, for we brought nothing into this world, and it is certain we can carry nothing out. And having food and clothing, with these we shall be content. But those who desire to be rich fall into temptation and a snare, and into many foolish and harmful lusts, which drown men in destruction and perdition. For the love of money is a root of all kinds of evil, for which some have strayed from the faith in their greediness, and pierced themselves through with many sorrows. But you, O man of God, flee these things, and pursue righteousness, godliness, faith, love, patience, gentleness. Fight the good fight of faith. Lay hold on eternal life, to which you were also called, and have confessed the good confession in the presence of many witnesses. I urge you in the sight of God, who gives life to all things, and before Christ Jesus, who witnessed the good confession before Pontius Pilate, that you keep this commandment without spot, blameless until our Lord Jesus Christ's appearing, which he will manifest in his own time, he who is the blessed and only potentate, the King of kings and Lord of lords, who alone has immortality, dwelling in unapproachable light, whom no man has seen or can see, to whom be honor and everlasting power. Amen. Command those who are rich in this present age not to be haughty, nor to trust in uncertain riches, but in the living God, who gives us richly all things to enjoy. Let them do good, that they be rich in good works, ready to give, willing to share, storing up for themselves a good foundation for the time to come, that they may lay hold on eternal life. O Timothy, guard what was committed to your trust, avoiding the profane and idle babblings and contradictions of what is falsely called knowledge. By professing it, some have strayed concerning the faith. Grace be with you. Amen.

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All 66 books of Scripture are given by inspiration of God and are profitable for doctrine, for reproof, for correction, for instruction in righteousness, that the man of God may be perfect, thoroughly furnished unto all good works. 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

He was a 25-year-old Olympic silver medalist, but after a training accident on September the 10th, 2016, left him paralyzed, Sam Willoughby knew his BMX riding days were over. Engaged to be married, Sam figured his life was over and insisted that his fiancée move on without him. But after meeting a man in a wheelchair who worked in motor racing, Sam's life and outlook changed. One person's encouragement was all it took. Paul wrote, "Encourage one another and build one another up." Sam went on to coach his fiancée to her own BMX World Championship, and they married, with Sam even standing with the help of braces during the wedding ceremony. Jesus encouraged people, spending time with sinners and pointing them upwards towards heaven and a better life. God's followers today will do the same. Let someone use you to encourage someone else. John Bradshaw, It Is Written.

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Round the clock. 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
1: Hello, my name is Tim Rumsey, and this is Pictures of the End. 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Often on Pictures of the End, we talk about Bible prophecy and things that are going to be happening in the future, or maybe even things that are happening right now in our world. Today, we're going to turn around and look the different direction, so to speak. We're going to look in the past a little bit, and we're going to find some evidence that God not only has written the Bible, but that He has been at work in the past. And to help guide us through this discussion is my friend and history teacher, Bernie Culpepper.
2: Hi, it's great to be here.
1: Yeah, thank you for joining us today. Appreciate you stopping by our studio
2: here.
1: I'd like to start with Isaiah chapter 46, verses 9 and 10. One of my favorite verses, and I'll read it right now. Remember the former things of old, for I am God, and there is none else. I am God, and there is none like me. And now in the next verse, he's going to tell us why there's nobody else like God. Declaring the end from the beginning, and from ancient times the things that are not yet done, saying, my counsel shall stand, and I will do all of my pleasure. We're going to look today at some things in history, aren't we?
2: That's right.
1: And we're going to find evidence that God has been at work in this world, and that He's recorded that in the Bible. And I'm looking forward to the things that you're going to share with us.
2: That's right. We're going to be looking back, but we're also going to be looking at a little bit of prophecy.
1: Okay.
2: That's going to occur in the book of Genesis as God's talking to Abraham. But I think we're going to look at some really neat things that are coming out of archaeology. Some of it people may have heard. Other ones I just found out recently myself, and it's an exciting vindication of the Bible.
1: Great. Well, I'm excited, and let's just dive in here. Where do we start?
2: Well, let's start first with a premise. We know that God can do anything through miracles. I truly believe that. But we also know many times, and most times, God uses circumstances and people to kind of get what He needs to done. And not why does He do this? It provides a way for our faith to grow, and also shows other people that may not believe that there's something different about those He uses.
1: Right. And sometimes the biggest miracle is when God can use people to fulfill His will, and He still gives us freedom of choice, and yet He guides us into that. So
2: that's right. I think daily we are walking miracles.
1: Absolutely. All right. Well, we're going to, I think, look at the story of Joseph today, and I think you had a few other examples as well.
2: That's right. There's some examples to this idea that God uses people and circumstances for faith. I think of the situation in Dunkirk, for those of you that are not familiar. It was the extraction of 300,000 British soldiers at World War II that should have been wiped off the beaches by Hitler's Nazi machine. Mm-hmm. But a fog came in just out of nowhere and kept those people from being captured, and they were able to extricate most of the soldiers off the beach. Yeah. That was a good example. Many people said this was an act of God, but He used people still to remove people from that beach.
1: And it was in order to save lives, wasn't it?
2: That's right. And which it did, and eventually was able to help turn the war against Nazi Germany. Also, we think of the founding of the U.S., which was a refuge not just for Protestants, but also for Catholics who were running from religious persecution. So this was a country set up for religious freedom. The Civil War, a little bit later on, you know, God could have stopped slavery, but He used the war to turn the North's heart against it fully, because it wasn't fully turned. He used circumstances not only as a way of teaching, but a way of as punishment as well. And you can read many instances specifically from Abraham Lincoln where he said this and he believed that.
1: You know, one of the things that we find, at least I have found in my study of history, not as much as what you've done, but here and there, as well as the Bible, is that God's primary concern is not with getting things to happen as He wants them. His primary concern is with the character of people and with people's choices for Him.
2: That's right.
1: Now, because He's God, He is able to work in us so that we become like Him in character if we, you know, allow Him to do what He wants to. And at the same time, at the end of the story, He has accomplished what He wants to accomplish at the same time.
2: Yeah, and that's the cool part. And, you know, I was thinking about these verses. There's a couple verses. Look at Genesis 45, 5 through 8.
1: Okay, let's turn there and look at that. Genesis 45.
2: 5 through 8.
1: Verses 5 through 8.
2: Okay. This is talking about circumstances as well. This is Joseph talking to his brothers. He says, "Now therefore be not grieved nor angry with yourselves that you sold me. For God did not send me before you to preserve life," or he did send me before you. "For these 2 years, the famine's been in the land. There'll be 5 more years of famine, and there'll be neither earing nor harvest." Verse 7 tells us, "And God sent me before you to preserve you and your posterity in the earth and to save your lives by great deliverance. Now it was not you that sent me here, but God. And he's made me a father to Pharaoh, a lord of all his house, and a ruler throughout all the land of Egypt."
1: Now we're going to be talking for the rest of today about Joseph's story. Mm-hmm. And we should probably back up just very briefly and talk about who was Joseph and why did he get to Egypt.
2: That's right. And there's going to be a lot of angles that we're going to be looking at this, especially dealing with a group of people called the Hyksos and dealing with the Egyptians and how they dealt with that and the Amorites. And we'll look at some of these different peoples throughout history and see how Joseph got there and how God set the stage for Joseph. And then ultimately, how he set the stage for Israel to leave.
1: Okay.
2: There's a point that we need to think about this. First off, a disclaimer. None of us were there. All we can take is what archaeology tells us, what the Bible tells us, and we have to make up our own minds. The second thing is faith cannot be sure of, it cannot be a sure thing if it's based off total fact. Then it's not faith anymore. Faith has to take something that there's enough information for us to hold on to, but then leave enough kind of mystery for us that our faith has to grow. And I think that's what this story is going to do. It's not going to answer all our questions. One day we'll have those answers questions answered, but it is going to help us as we look at how God works.
1: Yeah, and that's an excellent point. Hebrews chapter 11 begins by talking about faith. Mm-hmm. It says, "Faith is the evidence of things that are not seen." Now, we're going to find a lot of evidence today, aren't we?
2: A ton.
1: But there, like you said, there's still going to be room if we choose to doubt or question that. There is room to do that. God allows us that freedom.
2: That's right.
1: All right. Well, let's talk about Joseph. He was in the line of the patriarchs here in the Old Testament. We could actually start with Abraham, couldn't we?
2: We could go way back to Abraham. And Abraham's actually a decent place to start. We can come back and look at the Hyksos a little bit later. But we know that Abraham left the city of Ur. Mm-hmm. And I always thought, through not, I guess, strong enough reading, that he said, "We're going to leave Ur." But it's actually his father that said, "Let's go." And he brought Lot and his wife, and he brought Abraham and his wife, or Abram at that time, and they went to Haran, where I guess one of his sons died, and Terah died there. And then there was a call from God to go. And this call called him to go to a place called Canaan, which was a kind of a crossroads historically. Egypt was the power. Babylon was a power up and coming and then down, up and down. It was a kind of a roller coaster. Same with Assyria, much more in flux. Egypt was much more stable, especially during this time. Even though the valleys they had, they were still a stable place that people wanted because of the Nile River and because of the food produced there. But that was not Abraham's push. Abraham's push was to follow a place. He knew that he was a sojourner on this land, but this was not his total final home.
1: And Abraham actually, when we read the stories in Genesis, he actually dipped into Egypt for a short time and then came back.
2: Reason that Joseph is going to basically be put there years later. In fact, that point was made by one of the archaeologists that was reading about. He was talking about how many times people would dip into Egypt. It was very common for Semites. And Semites is not just a Hebrew. Semites is people in the area of Canaan and Palestine. Even Babylon.
1: Okay.
2: So they would dip into there for safety or for trade, as we're going to find out with the Hyksos.
1: And the reason that both Abraham and then later Joseph come is because of famine.
2: That's right.
1: As we find out. So Abraham has a son. Finally, his name is Isaac. And then Isaac has two sons that are most well known, Esau and Jacob. Jacob then has many sons, and one of those is Joseph.
2: That's right.
1: Okay. So let's just keep following Joseph's story here.
2: Well, we know Joseph was the favored son of Jacob through his favorite wife, Rachel. And did I get that one right? I always mess up Rachel and Rebecca.
1: That's right,
2: Rachel. It's Rachel's right. Let me get that right. And so he was probably a little bit spoiled most people think, read many writers, heard many speakers that think that he was probably a little coddled, and his brothers didn't like that. They were from either the concubines, the two concubines, or they were from Leah, by the way. And by the way, Leah's son Judah is where the Messianic promise comes from, not through Jacob's favorite wife, Rachel. Mm. So it's kind of interesting how God takes someone who may feel like they're not despised, and he was able to bring such a beautiful Messiah.
1: And I would add, well, first of all, that's a great point, that the promise comes through Judah, and of course Jesus is through that line. Going back to Joseph, he was also arrogant, most likely. We look at when he's a child or a young teenager, he has these dreams where the stars bow down to him, and there's another dream similar where there's some sheaves of grain and they bow down to him. And I don't know what I would do if I had a dream like that. I might share it. He shared it with everybody, didn't he?
2: With his brothers. That was smart.
1: And that didn't help the relationship between him and his brothers at all. So Joseph eventually, I guess, frustrates his brothers enough that they look for an opportunity. Their first plan is to kill him.
2: Right.
1: But as they have him in a pit waiting to be killed, most likely, there's some traders headed to Egypt that pass by on the road, and so they sell Joseph to Egypt. And that's how he gets to Egypt.
2: Yeah. His cousins, his
1: relatives. All the family.
2: That's right. And so interesting point about that. How do we know when the time frame of Joseph was? The 20 pieces of silver is actually a clue. Because during the time frame of the 17th century, maybe into the 16th century, that's what slaves were selling for, was the 20 pieces of silver. You go back a little bit in time, and it was more 10 to 15 pieces of silver. So archaeologists look at that little nugget, just a small one, and say more than likely Joseph would have been 16th, 1700s.
1: And we're, of course, talking about B.C. And they even had inflation back then, it sounds
2: That's right. It keeps going. Slave. Yeah, a good slave might bring more, but he would have been a young one, and who knows what he looked like. He would have had soft hands because he was a coddled son.
1: Now, these dates, we're going to come back to some dates before we're finished with this study here. And we're going to find that the Bible actually has a lot of timelines. It's very specific, actually, in its history. Which to me is a really important point, because there are many things in the Bible. There's poetry, there's prophecy, there's biographies and so forth. But really, as a whole, the Bible is a history book, isn't it?
2: It's a wonderful history book, even the prophecy. The prophecy vindicates history. Mm-hmm. If there's one thing you can really believe in the Bible, the prophecies that come true, you can't refute them. And so that is kind of like the glowing thing. And archaeology is just a second cousin to it.
1: So where is Egypt as a kingdom at this time now, as Joseph is being taken captive as a slave into Egypt?
2: Well, if you back up just a little bit, when the patriarchs begin to move in, when Abraham begins to move into Canaan and wander around, you're looking about 1875 BC-ish, kind of in that area. So you're looking at a couple hundred years after that, so probably in the 1600s, maybe lower 1600s, where you have Joseph, and we don't know for sure. We think we do.
1: Yeah, Egyptian chronology, if I understand correctly, is very difficult to nail down precisely, isn't it?
2: Yeah, any of the chronology, it takes many different areas. In fact, there's one group in Assyria, they found in the capital there, one of the Assyrian kings, Sargon II, they found a series of kings that were written down in the cuneiform there that showed when they were. So they were able to cross-reference some of the pharaohs and then some of the Semite kings that were in Canaan, so they can get a better idea. And this actually helped them put more into place where these pharaohs were going to be looking at.
1: And I think we're going to find also before we're done, or by the time we're finished, that the Bible can help nail down some of this chronology as well.
2: That's right. And that's exciting.
1: Yeah.
2: It really is exciting.
1: Okay, so Joseph is taken captive into Egypt now. At this point, Egypt is a strong empire. It's one of the big players, isn't it?
2: It actually is in a downswing.
1: Okay.
2: The Middle Empire, the two sections of the Middle Empire 1 and 2, basically you're at the end of the Second Empire as the patriarchs are coming in, and then you're going to have something called the Intermediate Period, where there is no real strong power in Egypt. Even when the foreigners invade Egypt, Egypt is still going to have reign of part of Egypt, in the upper section of Egypt. When you say upper Egypt, that means actually southern Egypt.
1: Okay.
2: So lower Egypt's up by the Mediterranean Sea and the Nile Delta. So that's where the people are actually going to come in. You'll see why shortly when we start talking about the Hyksos.
1: So we're talking about elevation
2: that's
1: with
2: it.
1: Upper and lower. Okay. So you mentioned the Hyksos. Mm-hmm. Tell us more. Who were these people? What were they doing in Egypt?
2: Here's the background of it. Many people in the East were Amorites. Amorites are one of those people's groups in the Bible that you're, well, what are Amorites? It's almost kind of a nebulous thing. You know, we're Americans. Well, Amorites, there were many of them, and they were related. A good example of that is the very famous Babylonian emperor Hammurabi, who had the long obelisk with all the rules that he had on there. He was actually an Amorite, and he was invaded from the east. We have actual seals found in Egypt, in the area where the Hyksos had taken over in the Delta region, where they actually were in communication. It used to be thought that Hammurabi was back in 2100 BC, but now we're finding out evidences in archaeology that, no, he might have been a contemporary to the Hyksos, his cousins. So they had an open trade with Babylon. They had an open trade with Rhodes, with Crete, some of the Greek islands that were out there that became many of the Philistines would come from with their Greek background. And so there was plenty of trade up. And where they set up was right on the crossroads of trade from Syria and from Palestine and Canaan with Egypt. So in a very, very positive position. And they didn't invade. They just kind of immigrated over time. Though finally they had enough people, and the Egyptian leadership kind of was petering away, and they were having internal strife, that they just kind of took over the area of Lower Egypt.
1: No big epic battle that marked the transition then. So this, so when Joseph now is going into Egypt, it's a pretty cosmopolitan place, it sounds like.
2: Very much. It would be the center of the world, of what we would think, at least in Western civilization. It would be the center.
1: Okay.
2: Everything was going on there. Everybody wanted Egypt because of its wealth and because of its, you know, the Bible talks about not having the diseases of Egypt. Well, the diseases of Egypt parallel diseases we're having in America now because it's a life of ease. And that's what the Egyptians were known for.
1: So since we're talking about the Bible and history, I guess a question I would have, and we've discussed it, so this is a leading question, but is there a reason, perhaps, that Joseph was, well, I'll ask it this way, is there a reason that these foreigners, the Hyksos, were in control of Egypt at the same time as Joseph was being taken there?
2: Well, as a believer in the Bible, you have to think that. I believe God doesn't always work through miracles, although a lot of the things he does are miraculous. And this situation is perfect because the Egyptians would have despised, and I say despised, they would have been very uncomfortable with a leader leading them that was a sheep herder. They looked really down their noses, kind of like how we would think of it would be more of a, they would look down their noses at him as being lesser.
1: Okay.
2: And so it would have to be a people that would be comfortable with sheep herders and nomadic peoples, of which the Hyksos were Semites. And so was Joseph's family. They were Semites. So they've been comfortable with that.
1: Maybe we should stop for a moment and just trace and follow Joseph's story a little bit more for those that might not be real familiar with it. He's taken as a slave to Egypt. He's probably a teenager at this time. And he works for a man named Potiphar, who's actually the captain of the guard, right?
2: That's right. Okay. Executioner.
1: Executioner.
2: Captain of the execution guard.
1: Pretty important man, powerful man, right? There in Egypt. And Joseph does his job extremely well. He's liked by this man named Potiphar. But eventually he runs into trouble, actually, with Potiphar's wife. Mm-hmm. He's falsely accused. And he is thrown into prison. And he spends some time there. And sure enough, he does, well, I don't know how you're a good prisoner. He's a good prisoner. The person in charge of the prison recognizes that this man named Joseph is an exceptional character, and so he actually puts him in charge of the prison as a prisoner.
2: That's it.
1: And as the story goes, eventually two of the king's servants get thrown into prison. They have dreams, and they come to Joseph for interpretation of those dreams. He tells them correctly, one of you will be restored to your job in 3 days, the other one will be killed in 3 days, and it happens exactly as Joseph predicts. And Joseph is hopeful that the one that survived and was restored to his position, which was the king's butler, would remember Joseph and say, put in a kind word for him at the king. Well, that man forgets, and Joseph sits there for another 2 years.
2: Right.
1: And let's pick up the story here now about 2 years later.
2: Yeah, and that brings us to a point where Joseph is going to be brought face to face now with the Hyksos. We have no idea if Potiphar was a Hykso, because the Hyksos incorporated many of the Egyptian peoples into their leadership roles. Mm. They also were more, they assimilated themselves into the Egyptian, with the exception of their god. They preferred the god Set, which was a god of chaos. The Egyptians sent out of the area of Egypt. And so they viewed everybody else as having to deal with Set. So that's kind of the god Baal that they would have worshipped. And so that was the only real difference with the Hyksos over time, because they loved Egyptian society and they just assimilated themselves. Usually it's the other way around. Mm. If you conquer someone, you assimilate them into your culture.
1: Sure.
2: But Egypt had this wonderful ability, I say wonderful, this unique ability to reverse that. Mm. And that's what happened to the Hyksos.
1: Real melting pot.
2: Very much so.
1: Interesting.
2: Melted all into Egypt. Into Egypt. But the pharaoh at that time, more than likely, we don't know for sure, but would have been a Hyksos. And so he would have been much more open to be taught by a Hebrew slave. Now, we know God can work the miraculous and could have had a Egyptian pharaoh do that, but it just seems the circumstances seem to work out.
1: And I think we should make an important point here, because we're talking about this melting pot type of culture where kind of everything's accepted and you can become this and that in Egypt. But Joseph doesn't follow that in every way, does he?
2: No.
1: He decides... we read in the Bible, even as he's probably riding on a camel to Egypt as a slave when he's a teenager, I'm going to worship the God of my fathers, the God of Abraham and Jacob and Isaac. And that becomes a very important aspect of Joseph's character and experience, doesn't it?
2: Very much so. In fact, it's a lesson that we should take in anything that we do, because we're dealing with the same issues, maybe not on that same level. We're not going through exactly what Joseph did, ripped away from his family. But we all go through problems, and if we had the same mentality as Joseph to whatever happens in my life, whatever happens in my business, whatever happens with my family, I'm going to serve God. We may still go through some bumpy roads, but look at the end for Joseph. And not that he became this wealthy, powerful man, but he became a powerful witness to both the Egyptians and the Hyksos, and anybody else that came into that area, that came in contact with him. After the time of famine, mm-hmm. That he was able to be a witness.
1: And the real blessing of Joseph's life, like you're saying, I mean, he did end up second in command of Egypt.
2: That's right.
1: And undoubtedly wealthy as well. But the real blessing of his life is that how many thousands of people there in that place had the opportunity to see and understand mm-hmm. who the God of heaven is.
2: That's right.
1: Because of his faithfulness and his decision.
2: Yeah, I wonder how faithful would we be under those same circumstances? You know, I don't know what that would be equivalent to, of us being yanked out of here and placed somewhere else, but just think of any other country pull yourself out of as a young man and be put in that situation.
1: And you can imagine the pressure that he must have felt to conform and just be like every other slave in Egypt.
2: That's right. They would have been forced to worship Egyptian gods as a slave. Mm-hmm. So he wouldn't have had a choice. So I'm wondering what abuse he had to take.
1: Wow. Well, we have just a couple minutes left, and there will be a part two, at least, maybe three.
2: Maybe three or four,
1: we'll see.
2: Yeah.
1: But let's just wrap up as we head toward the end here today with a couple of thoughts about what the interaction that's going to take place now between Joseph and the Egyptians and the Hyksos especially.
2: Yeah, we're getting to the point where Joseph is going to be elevated. He's going to talk to Pharaoh, going to be brought before Pharaoh. He's going to share Pharaoh what God tells him. There's going to be this great famine. And basically, we're going to see him elevated. And we're going to see in the future from this now how the Egyptians are going to try to twist things. One thing we know about Egyptian history, they don't like anything recorded that's negative. And we'll be talking about some examples of that in the next session of how they try to change history to make themselves look perfect. Because Pharaoh's a god.
1: Yeah, and they recorded their history in stone, didn't they?
2: They did.
1: And so if something didn't go according to what would make them look better, you just kind of scrub that part out of the stone, don't you?
2: Yeah, you try. That's
1: or you, right. you leave it out from the first mm-hmm. to start with there. Well, let's just talk for a moment here about Joseph and how he rises to Pharaoh's notice. And then we'll probably need to stop there and we'll pick

0: Probably nicer clothes put on him.
1: Showered, I'm sure.
0: A shower,
1: gave
0: yes.
1: Him a good bath.
0: And now he's standing in front of the king, and the things that we'll get to what happens in the next episode, but Joseph is about to be vaulted from prisoner to commander of Egypt.
1: The power in Egypt.
0: Yeah, it's an incredible story, and it's a promise that if we are faithful to God, that he will not let his people down.
1: That's right. Beautiful promise that God shows us in many stories.
0: Absolutely. Well, I can't wait to see what happens next here and how it fits with history as well. We are almost done for today. We do have a special offer, and we'd like to let you know more about that. And so after the special offer, we'll be back for just a few closing thoughts. Thank you for joining us. This is Pictures of the End.

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1: Thank you for joining us today. We're going to continue this study in our next episode, and give us just a teaser, Bernie, about what we're going to be looking at.
2: Well, quickly, in the area of Shechem, if you remember that Jacob bought a tomb there, he was buried there with his wife, and Joseph wanted to be buried there as well. Recently, they found that tomb within the last few years. They found a mummy, an Egyptian mummy, and the sword of an Egyptian official in that same tomb.
1: Incredible. Can't wait to look at it. Thanks for joining us today. Join us next time. This is Pictures of the End.
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He was a 25-year-old Olympic silver medalist, but after a training accident on September the 10th, 2016, left him paralyzed, Sam Willoughby knew his BMX riding days were over. Engaged to be married, Sam figured his life was over and insisted that his fiancée move on without him. But after meeting a man in a wheelchair who worked in motor racing, Sam's life and outlook changed. One person's encouragement was all it took. Paul wrote, "Encourage one another and build one another up." Sam went on to coach his fiancée to her own BMX World Championship, and they married, with Sam even standing with the help of braces during the wedding ceremony. Jesus encouraged people, spending time with sinners and pointing them upwards towards heaven and a better life. God's followers today will do the same. Let someone use you to encourage someone else. John Bradshaw, It Is Written.

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I remember the first time I saw Jesus. John the Baptist pointed him out in the crowd one day and said, "There he is, John. He's the one God has sent to rescue the world from its moral pollution." Soon after that, Jesus called my brother and me to become a part of his team. I'll never forget that day. We were fishing on the Sea of Galilee when I saw Jesus standing there on the beach, waving to me. I had no idea at the time how much my life would change as a result of following this man. But somehow I knew I couldn't go through life without knowing him.

He was a 25-year-old Olympic silver medalist, but after a training accident on September the 10th, 2016, left him paralyzed, Sam Willoughby knew his BMX riding days were over. Engaged to be married, Sam figured his life was over and insisted that his fiancée move on without him. But after meeting a man in a wheelchair who worked in motor racing, Sam's life and outlook changed. One person's encouragement was all it took. Paul wrote, "Encourage one another and build one another up." Sam went on to coach his fiancée to her own BMX World Championship, and they married, with Sam even standing with the help of braces during the wedding ceremony. Jesus encouraged people, spending time with sinners and pointing them upwards towards heaven and a better life. God's followers today will do the same. Let someone use you to encourage someone else. John Bradshaw, It Is Written.

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Heaven's Declare is on the air. If you have access, if you can be online, go to spacetelescope.org, the top 100 images from the Hubble Space Telescope, and I'm going to be commenting on these. If you can go online, spacetelescope.org, you can follow along, and I think it'll be interesting for those who have access. Number 63 is the what we call the Butterfly Nebula. This is a beautiful sight in our Milky Way galaxy. This was not taken from the Hubble. Actually, well, the Hubble's taken this. The original picture came from the Subaru telescope in Hawaii. It took the Butterfly Nebula, the original picture. And now we have the Hubble has gone in and taken a picture. But in the original picture, we sense this thing is rotating through the redshift. We believe that stars coming towards us tend to shift towards the blue. Stars going away tend to shift towards the red. We believe this object is rotating to the left because we see more blue on the right side than we do on the left side. The original Subaru photograph of that showed it, I think, even more clearly. But it's called the Butterfly Nebula in our Milky Way galaxy. Once again, we are looking at a magnetar, a very intense magnetic field, because when this thing erupted, you see that we have a point in the center where there's just, it's not expanding like a balloon would. It's shot out symmetrically in opposite directions because the very magnetic field, very intense magnetic field, would direct that. Just like the Van Allen belts, if you get a chance, look at the Van Allen belts of Earth. The magnetic field of the Earth caused the Van Allen belts to go out opposite directions. Now, going to number 64, this is the first I've seen of this one. I haven't actually looked at the 100 in a long time. I don't have a clue what this is. It's beautiful to look at. They call it a dying star's toxic legacy. I guess we could click on that and find out more what's going on there, but that's a brand new one to me. The 65 is not new. That's been around for several years. Could have been called the Red Rectangular Nebula. Again, this is a part of our Milky Way galaxy. What is going on here? Nobody has a clue why we see this interesting design here. Number 68 of the Hubble's top 100 images is the Hourglass Nebula. And keep in mind, these are actually in three dimensions. We see them in two dimensions. And so if you could rotate this around, see it from opposite directions. But called the Hourglass Nebula, the very central part looks like an eye. And you'll see pictures from the Hubble there where they actually zoom in on that, what looks like an eye. Some people call that the eye of God. I said I wouldn't repeat that in public. Just a beautiful sight to see all these fantastic pictures that the Hubble comes up with. Number 69, they say, is a star that's set to explode. Number 71 is the Hubble Extreme Deep Field. We've had many deep field photographs of the Hubble. The first one was taken in 1994, and then we did a repair on the Hubble. They did the next one a few years later after they had new cameras on. First one was a 10-day exposure. The next one was an 8.4-hour exposure. Then it went to 84-hour exposure. Going deeper and deeper in space. I'm just going to hit some of the more interesting of the remaining 100 top Hubble. Number 73 is a real interesting, a beautiful, beautiful sight to see. This is M66. It's in the constellation of Leo the Lion, which is, again, a winter-spring constellation. I'm fascinated by this. I've said before, my favorite galaxies are M81, M82, up near the front of the Dipper. This would have to be my next, I guess, favorite. Leo's trio. There's actually, in my binocular telescopes, depending on which scope I'm using and which eyepieces I'm using, I can usually see three galaxies without moving the telescope, called Leo's trio galaxies. And that's just so exciting to look out and see different galaxies and focus on the fact these things are so huge. It takes 100,000 years for light to cross even one of those galaxies. And here we are able to look at three. There's an interesting area there on the lower part of the picture where it seems to be that arm has been pulled away from what you might expect to see. They believe that because of the gravitational pull of those three galaxies, that may be what causing the view that we see there. Leo's trio, yes, part of the constellation of Leo. 74 in Hubble's top 100 is a beautiful sight to see. Number 78 is ARP-148. This is an interesting view because we've caught two galaxies here, one in the background looking face-on and one looking edge-on, kind of overlapping. They're not really close together or tied together, but it makes for an interesting photograph. Number 80,
We see the Helix Nebula. The Helix Nebula is the closest to Earth, closest planetary nebula we have to Earth. It's about 450 light years away. And the Helix Nebula is interesting because if you zoom in on it, it looks like comets compose that outer ring as streaks. You'll see the solar wind coming from this exploded star. We still have a star in the center, a small star, core star, neutron star, some sort of a dense star in the center, still creating the solar wind. And as this solar wind travels outwards at 100 million miles an hour, the gas on the outside edge, it causes streamers. And you could, if you'd zoom in on that, Hubble doesn't show the zoomed image, but you would see hundreds of what looks like comets or cometary tails there, caused by the solar wind as it passes the gas in the Helix Nebula. I'm not quite sure how they came up with the helix. I guess this was named before we knew about DNA, which was the double helix. So I'm just not really sure how it got its name. It's a beautiful sight to see and an interesting sight to see. I'm going to leave the Hubble Top 100 there and move back into some other areas of astronomy. The genius man, Isaac Newton, from 300 some years ago, made a statement. And in fact, he was quite a scientist, quite a mathematician. He was also quite a Bible student and a student of prophecy. We're told that he spent as much time on prophecy or on the Bible as he did on astronomy and math. But he had a very interesting statement, and he says, because of his creatorship, we are therefore to acknowledge one God, infinite, eternal, omnipresent, omniscient, omnipotent, the creator of all things, most wise, most just, most good, most holy. We must love him, fear him, honor him, trust in him, pray to him, give him thanks, praise him, hallow his name, obey his commandments. And that was from Isaac Newton. When we see the heavens, the Bible says the heavens declare the glory of God. And they certainly do. How could we explain all this beauty and this majesty and this humongous size? The Bible says, as high as the heavens are above the earth, are God's ways above our ways. As high as the heavens are above the earth, are God's thoughts above our thoughts. My ways are not your ways, the Bible says, God says. We also know, the Bible tells us, that as high as the heavens are above the earth, that's how great God's mercy is. And we cannot comprehend those distances of how great they are, how vast they are. And what's interesting, and we're going to move into some more of the attributes of God. We've done that in the past, but some more attributes of God. We're told in Psalm 22, verse 3, that God inhabits our praise. Some translations would say that God is enthroned in our praise. What does it mean to be enthroned? What does it mean to inhabit our praise? C.S. Lewis had some real problems as he was began reading Psalms where it says, praise the Lord, praise the Lord, praise the Lord. He could not understand why God needed all this praise. And I'm going to get in that in a moment because he came up with an answer to that. But he inhabits our praise, or he's enthroned in our praise. If you look that up, it says enthroned means to invest with sovereign power or with authority of a high office. And we see God invested with sovereign power or with authority in high office. When we praise him, he inhabits our praise. In Psalm 96, verse 9, it says, worship the Lord in the beauty of holiness. Praise ye the Lord from the heavens. Praise him from the heights. Praise him, ye heaven of heavens. Let them praise the name of the Lord, for his name alone is excellent. His glory is above the earth and heaven. Let everything that hath breath praise the Lord. Praise ye the Lord. Praise him for his mighty acts. Praise him according to his excellent greatness. That's from Psalm 148 through 150. So C.S. Lewis had this problem as he was just getting into, I guess, Christianity. Why does God need all this praise? He could not understand it. But as he pursued that some more and studied, he realized that our joy is consummated in praise. Our joy is complete in praise. All enjoyment spontaneously overflows in praise. And this was illustrated to me one morning as I walked into the shop early. Shop foreman was there. It was maybe 6:30 in the morning. The first words out of his mouth were, did you see the game last night? I don't think he even said good morning. It was like, did you see the game?
And I didn't have a clue what the game was, what was on. I'm not into basketball. I do kind of listen to the Broncos football game sometimes. But did you see the game last night? I said, no, I didn't. I have no idea what was on last night. Well, it must have been a pretty good game. And, you know, I realized that this shop foreman, Dave is his name, was going to have to suffer 2 hours till Tom gets in, because our production manager comes in later in the morning, and I know he watches the game. And I know these guys, they know the players. They know their salaries. They know their averages. And they could take joy. Their joy could spontaneously overflow in praise for their teams and their players, you see. And so C.S. Lewis said that our praise completes our enjoyment. All joy is consummated in praise. And so the Bible tells us that be glad in the Lord and rejoice, ye righteous, and shout for joy, all ye that are upright in heart. Whosoever praiseth, glorify me, it says. Whoever praiseth, glorifies God in Psalm 50, verse 23. And in Psalm 107, oh, that man would praise the Lord for his goodness and his wonderful works to the children of men. We tend to go through life and think, this is just the way life is. But we see the glory of God. We see the wonders of God, the goodness of God. And the Bible tells us that the goodness of God leads us to repentance. So I hope you're praising the Lord. I don't praise him enough. I think we all need to praise the Lord, because God inhabits our praise. And so once again, we want to thank you for listening. We'll see you next time.

0: Welcome to Sabbath School, brought to you by It Is Written. We're glad you're with us today. We are looking at the book of 2 Corinthians, and this happens to be lesson number 12 of 13. Today, our study is dealing with false teachers. What does Paul have to tell us about how we should be dealing with false teachers, especially as it applies to living in the last days of Earth's history? We're about to find out. Let's begin with prayer. Father, thank you for being with us in our study of 1 and 2 Corinthians. As we're getting down toward the end, you impressed Paul to share some very profound things with respect to dealing with false teachers. And we want to learn some lessons today, so we ask that you'll guide our discussion, and we thank you in Jesus' name. Amen.
1: Amen.
0: We're grateful to have you with us, but also grateful to have the author of this quarter's Sabbath School with us as well, and that is Adenilton Aguiar. Adenilton, welcome back once again.
1: Well, I'm very glad to be here once again. Thank you.
0: So we're almost at the end. We're not there quite yet. We've got one more lesson to go next week. But this week we are looking at 1 Corinthians chapter 11, especially, and dealing with false teachers. As Paul writes this portion of his letter, of his epistle, he's talking about the importance of dealing with false teachers, I guess in an appropriate, a correct way. But he uses almost warlike language as he addresses this subject. Is that appropriate? If it is, why?
1: Well, some people may think that this is an exaggeration, but it is not at all, because this is a huge problem in the church. It is interesting that Paul devotes three chapters to talk about it, to talk about this topic, three chapters, chapters 10, 11, and 12, a little bit more in chapter 13 as well. So this is a very important topic to Paul. And he speaks using warlike language because it is a battle, in fact. It is a conflict, in fact. We have many passages in Pauline writings that show that Paul deals with the problem of false teachers as a war. A passage that I have now in mind that we could read is Ephesians chapter 6. Ephesians chapter 6. If you have it, you could read it for us. Ephesians 6, verse 12, please.
0: For we do not wrestle against flesh and blood, but against principalities, against powers, against the rulers of the darkness of this age, against spiritual hosts of wickedness in the heavenly places.
1: Okay, nothing could be clearer than that. Paul is speaking clearly, for we do not wrestle against flesh and blood, but against principalities, against powers, against rulers of the darkness of this age. So the battle is a spiritual one. It is a spiritual battle. We are in the midst of a great controversy. And in 2 Corinthians, we see that Paul calls our attention to that. If we read verses 3 and 4 of chapter 10, 2 Corinthians 10, verses 3 and 4, he says, "For though we walk in the flesh, we do not war according to the flesh." Verse 4, "For the weapons of our warfare are not carnal, but mighty in God for pulling down strongholds." So Paul is using battle language because he knows that we are in the midst of a battle. Perhaps when Paul talks about walking in the flesh and this battle, perhaps he has in mind what Jesus taught in John 17, John 17, verses 14 to 16. John 17, verses 14 to 16, where Jesus says, "I have given them your word, and the world has hated them because they are not of the world, just as I am not of the world. I do not pray that you should take them out of the world, but that you should keep them from the evil one. They are not of the world, just as I am not of the world." So I think that perhaps Paul has this teaching of Jesus in mind when he speaks about this war in 2 Corinthians 10. We are in this world, but we do not belong to this world. So we use the weapons not of this world. We use the heavenly weapons. I think that this is what he's mentioning in Ephesians chapter 6. Another important thing that we should keep in mind is that Paul treats this as a war because Christ is being opposed. We see this very clearly when we read 2 Corinthians 10, 2 Corinthians 11, verse 4. 2 Corinthians 11, verse 4, Paul says, "For if he who comes preaches another Jesus, whom we have not preached, or if you receive a different spirit, which you have not received, or a different gospel, which you have not accepted, you may well put up with it." So Paul is speaking about a different Jesus, a different gospel, a different message that are being presented by false teachers. Christ is being opposed. And if Christ is being opposed, this is a spiritual war. That is why Paul speaks in war terms, warlike terms. And another thing that is important for us to understand is the fact that salvation is at stake. So Paul knows that if the gospel message is not presented as a pure message, salvation is at stake. We see this in chapter 11, verses 2 and 3, where Paul says, "For I am jealous for you with godly jealousy, for I have betrothed you to one husband, that I may present you as a chaste virgin to Christ. But I fear lest somehow, as the serpent deceived Eve by his craftiness, so your minds may be corrupted from the simplicity that is in Christ." So here we see that Paul is concerned with the fact that salvation is at stake. So this is a battle, a spiritual battle. This is a spiritual war. And that is why Paul speaks in warlike terms.
0: So he uses those terms for very good reason. So then, according to Paul, how do spiritual battles in general, and in particular false teachings, how do they manifest themselves in daily life, and what sort of weapons are we supposed to use to counteract these manifestations?
1: Okay, so I think that three things we could mention here. The first one is the fact that the false teachers present through, they behave with opposition. They oppose the gospel message. So spiritual battles appear through subtle resistance to the gospel by people who undermine its message. We see this in chapter 11, verse 3. We have already read this text. So Paul is indicating that they work through opposition, false teachers. Secondly, they work through distortion. And this is very clear also in verse 3. Of chapter 11, when Paul says, but I fear lest somehow, as the serpent deceived Eve by his craftiness. So Paul is indicating that they work through distortion. They distort the word of God. They distort the gospel message. So we have to pay attention whenever we see that something is not presented as the pure gospel message. So they work through opposition. They were through distortion, and they must be faced by us using spiritual weapons. So we see here in chapter 10, verse 1, when Paul says, "Now I Paul myself and am pleading with you by the meekness and gentleness of Christ." This is very interesting. How do we oppose false teachers, false teachings? By the meekness and gentleness of Christ. This may give the false impression that we should not treat false teachings and false teachers with solid resistance. But this is not what Paul is talking about. If we go to Ephesians, I'd like to read Ephesians chapter 6, where Paul presents the weapons that we should use in this war. Ephesians chapter 6, verses 13 onward, if you could read for us.
0: "Therefore, take up the whole armor of God, that you may be able to withstand in the evil day, and having done all, to stand. Stand therefore, having girded your waist with truth, having put on the breastplate of righteousness, and having shod your feet with the preparation of the gospel of peace."
1: Okay, very good. I think this is enough. So we see here that Paul is describing the armor of God. Paul is trying to say, okay, this is a real battle. This is real war. Please use the right weapons. If we could summarize these weapons, we could mention that we have at least two. It is the Word of God, it is prayer. And all of those things used with the meekness, with the gentleness of Christ. So this is real war, this is real battle, and we have to use the right weapons.
0: So at least he gives us the right weapons to use. Now there's something else that Paul deals with in this portion of 2 Corinthians, and that is competitiveness within the church. We would think that that wouldn't exist, but the reality is that it does. What kind of lessons can we learn from what Paul had to say about competitiveness in the church?
1: Okay, competition was very common in the ancient world, and this indicates that if Paul is talking about competition, this indicates that the church somehow was influenced by the surrounding culture. But Paul is trying to teach us that we should reject comparison. The first thing I would mention, we have to reject comparison. Ministry is not a competition for status of recognition. If you go to chapter 10 of 2 Corinthians, chapter 10 of 2 Corinthians, in verse 12, I think there is something here that we have to keep in mind. Paul says, "For we dare not class ourselves or compare ourselves with those who commend themselves." So Paul is saying, reject comparison. Ministry is not competition. A second thing, Paul says, if we have to boast, let's boast only in the Lord. Instead of boasting personal achievements, Paul is teaching that all gospel accomplishments should be credited to God's work in and through his servants. We see this in 1 Corinthians chapter 1 and verse 31. This is very interesting. Paul is quoting the Old Testament when he's writing this. 1 Corinthians 1 verse 31, he says, "That as it is written, he who glories, let him glory in the Lord." And he mentions this Old Testament passage twice in his writings. We have here in 1 Corinthians 1 31 and also 2 Corinthians 10 and verse 17. 10 and 17, Paul says, "But he who glories, let him glory in the Lord." So first, Paul is trying to say, reject comparison. Number two, boast in the Lord. And number three, Paul is trying to show that we must be focused on mission. The preaching of the gospel was Paul's main concern, not personal promotion. To finish this topic, I'd like to read Acts chapter 20. Acts chapter 20 and verse 24. This is a very important passage. Acts 20 verse 24, Paul says, "But none of these things move me, nor do I count my life dear to myself, so that I may finish my race with joy and the ministry which I received from the Lord Jesus to testify to the gospel of the grace of God." So Paul was focused on mission, not on personal promotion. I think this is a very important lesson we learn from his teachings.
0: Absolutely, and something that certainly applies to us today. Adonilton, if somebody wants to learn more about how to deal with false teachers and strife and competition in the church, there is a companion book that you've written that goes along with this. What's in that companion book?
1: Yes, as I mentioned, competition was a very common situation in the ancient world, but sometimes we don't understand how Paul is criticizing these things and how he applies his criticism to the situation in Corinth, and of course, to the situation that we face today as well. So I think that here, people at home can see very good comments on this topic and apply these teachings to what we are studying this quarter with the lesson on 1 and 2 Corinthians.
0: Very good. If you would like to pick that up, you will find it at itiswritten.shop. Again, itiswritten.shop, or click the link in the description below if you happen to be watching this on social media. You'll find it right there. We're going to be back in just a moment as we continue looking at how Paul counsels us through the impress of the Holy Spirit to deal with false teachers here on Sabbath School, brought to you by It Is Written. We'll be right back.
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0: Welcome back to Sabbath School, brought to you by It Is Written. We're looking at false teachers in the church and how God counsels us through the writings of Paul to address such things. Dr. Nilton, as we look at Paul's letter to the church in Corinth, 2 Corinthians especially, we're focusing on right now, he talks about false teachers that were impacting the faith of the believers there. Who were these false teachers in Corinth, and what was it exactly that they were teaching?
1: Okay, so Paul does not identify precisely who they are, but he provides a characterization for us to understand how false teachings work. I think that we could read 2 Corinthians, chapter 11, in verses 1 through 5. If you could read for us, please.
0: Oh, that you would bear with me in a little folly, and indeed you do bear with me. For I am jealous for you with godly jealousy. For I have betrothed you to one husband, that I may present you as a chaste virgin to Christ. But I fear lest somehow, as the serpent deceived Eve by his craftiness, so your minds may be corrupted from the simplicity that is in Christ. For if he who comes preaches another Jesus, whom we have not preached, or if you receive a different spirit which you have not received, or a different gospel which you have not accepted, you may well put up with it. For I consider that I am not at all inferior to the most eminent apostles.
1: Okay, very good. I'd like to pinpoint some things based on this text, these passages. In verse 3, Paul mentions that they are crafty and deceivers. So this is the way false teachers work. They are crafty and deceivers. In verse 4, Paul mentions that they preach another Jesus, another gospel, a different message. So what false teachers present is different than the pure message that we see in the Bible. They preach another Jesus. Still in verse 4, Paul mentions that they have a different spirit, which likely refers to a false spirit, different from the Holy Spirit. So they do not work moved by the Holy Spirit. They work moved by a different spirit. Still in verse 4, Paul mentions that they preach a different gospel. And in verse 5, he mentions that they see themselves as the most eminent apostles. So they boast about their achievements, whereas Paul mentions that we should boast only in the Lord. But if we keep reading chapter 11, we see another characterizations of the false teachers. For example, in verse 7, Paul mentions that they took financial advantage of the people they served. In verse 12, Paul refers to the fact that they boast with the purpose of promoting themselves. In verse 13, they are presented as false apostles. Still in verse 13, Paul mentions that they are deceitful workers. In verse 13, Paul mentions that they disguise themselves as apostles of Christ. And in verses 14 and 15, Paul says that just as Satan disguises himself as an angel of light, they disguise themselves as servants of righteousness. But one important thing that Paul mentions in the end of verse 11, in the middle of verse of chapter 11, more or less in the middle, is the fact that both they and their works will come to an end. So false teachers will come to an end with their teachings. It is interesting that Paul begins and ends this characterization of the false teachers by comparing them with Satan. This is very interesting. This happens in verse 1, and this happens also in verses 14 and 15. But most importantly, Paul indicates that their false teachings, their lives will come to an end because they will face judgment. So Paul presents several characterizations, several characteristics of them, but Paul indicates that their teachings and their actions will be brought to an end by God.
0: So that's good news both in Paul's day and also in our day. Ultimately, God's going to triumph, and by God's grace, we'll be on his side. As we look at 2 Corinthians chapter 11, there's a list of sufferings that Paul gives in verses 22 through 28. Why would he include this list of sufferings in a section where he's dealing with false teachers and false teachings? What's his point in doing that?
1: Okay. I think that this is one of the most interesting passages in Pauline writings. It seems that Paul is boasting himself, right? But here, he is kind of playing the boasting game to show that boasting is not a good thing. So he's exposing false boasting. So he's playing this boasting game to show how foolish it was for the Corinthians to admire the false teacher's self-promotion. I think that this is clear in verses 16 and 18. Let's read chapter 11, verses 16 and 18. Paul says, "I say again, let no one think me a fool, if otherwise at least receive me as a fool, that I also may boast a little." So Paul is saying, I'm going to play the boasting game for a moment. And in verse 18 he says, "Seeing that many boast according to the flesh, I also will boast." So what is Paul trying to do here? He's trying to show that if they have something to boast, Paul has even more. But instead of boasting in his achievements, he says, "I will boast only in the Lord." So he exposes false boasting with this. Second thing is that by means of this list of sufferings, Paul shows a true service. His sufferings demonstrate that his ministry was not built on status, comfort, or profit, but on costly faithfulness to Christ and the gospel. Paul was willing, really willing to suffer for the gospel of Christ. This was not true regarding the false teachers. And the third point is the fact that Paul's sufferings point to his weakness. So Paul's list prepares the way for his central point, which is God's power is displayed not through human greatness, but through weakness, humility, and dependence on grace. This is very clear in chapter 12, verses 7 to 9. If you could read for us, please.
0: "And lest I should be exalted above measure by the abundance of the revelations, a thorn in the flesh was given to me, a messenger of Satan to buffet me, lest I be exalted above measure. Concerning this thing, I pleaded with the Lord three times that it might depart from me. And he said to me, 'My grace is sufficient for you, for my strength is made perfect in weakness. Therefore, most gladly, I will rather boast in my infirmities, that the power of Christ may rest upon me.'"
1: Okay, very good. I think that this last part of verse 9 is very important. "Therefore, most gladly, I will rather boast in my infirmities, that the power of Christ may rest upon me." So Paul, by means of this list of sufferings, he's showing his weaknesses. And by this, he's trying to show that the grace of God works upon him. This is not true regarding the false teachers. This is not true. They have another spirit. They preach another gospel. But Paul works with the power of God, with the power of the Holy Spirit. So by means of this list of sufferings, he's showing that he is a true apostle of Jesus Christ.
0: So in this section, Paul addresses a variety of things. One thing that he also addresses that we haven't talked about yet is in 2 Corinthians 12, 14 to 13, 10, he addresses the subject of church discipline. What kind of practical lessons can we learn from what Paul teaches about church discipline in the few minutes that we have left?
1: Okay, very good. So I think that three things could be mentioned. The first one is the fact that discipline must lead to repentance through self-examination. We see here, we see this in chapter 12, verses 20 and 21, when Paul says, "For I fear lest when I come I shall not find you such as I wish, and that I shall be found by you such as you do not wish, lest there be contentions, jealousies, outbursts of wrath, selfish ambitions, backbitings, whisperings, conceits, tumults, lest when I come again my God will humble me among you, and I shall mourn for many who have sinned before and have not repented of the uncleanness, fornication, and lewdness which they have practiced." So when Paul mentions here these sins, he's trying to show that discipline must lead people to repentance. A second thing is that discipline seeks edification and restoration. We see this when we read chapter 13 and verse 2. "I have told you before and foretell as if I were present the second time and now being absent, I write to those who have sinned before and to all the rest that if I come again, I will not spare." So Paul is saying, I will apply discipline. But discipline seeks restoration, as we see chapter 12 in verse 19, when he says, "Again, do you think that we excuse ourselves to you? We speak before God in Christ, but we do all things, beloved, for your edification." So discipline must seek edification. And finally, discipline must be applied with prayer and love. We see this in chapter 12 and verse 15 when Paul says, "And I will very gladly spend and be spent for your souls, though the more abundantly I love you, the less I am loved." So Paul is speaking about love. And in chapter 13, he speaks about prayer. So discipline must be applied with love and prayer.

He was a 25-year-old Olympic silver medalist, but after a training accident on September the 10th, 2016, left him paralyzed, Sam Willoughby knew his BMX riding days were over. Engaged to be married, Sam figured his life was over and insisted that his fiancée move on without him. But after meeting a man in a wheelchair who worked in motor racing, Sam's life and outlook changed. One person's encouragement was all it took. Paul wrote, "Encourage one another and build one another up." Sam went on to coach his fiancée to her own BMX World Championship, and they married, with Sam even standing with the help of braces during the wedding ceremony. Jesus encouraged people, spending time with sinners and pointing them upwards towards heaven and a better life. God's followers today will do the same. Let someone use you to encourage someone else. John Bradshaw, It Is Written.

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Round the clock. 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

0: Good Sabbath morning to you, and welcome to worship on the Radio 74 Networks. Today's speaker is Randy Skeet. His topic, the horror of the horoscope. And now here's Randy Skeet.
1: The horror of horoscopes. In newspapers across the country, you will find a segment devoted to those who need to know what will happen in the future. And there are segments for different months of the year. And if you're born in July, you go read July. And if you're nosy, you read what happens to people who are born in August. Then, of course, there's the zodiac. And people believe in that sort of thing, whether you're Libra or Aries or whatever the other things are. And people guide their lives and make decisions based on these sources of information. And they take it very, very seriously. I'm sure you're very well aware that Nancy Reagan is public knowledge, used to consult, psychic. The child of God needs to know what the Bible says about that kind of practice and the power behind all varieties of that pursuit for knowledge that perhaps we should not have. The horror of horoscopes. In Genesis 3, reading from verse 1, turn there with me, please. Genesis chapter 3, reading from verse 1. The Bible says, "Now the serpent was more subtle than any beast of the field which the Lord God had made. And he said unto the woman, Yea, hath God said, ye shall not eat of every tree of the garden?" Notice the description of the serpent. The serpent was more subtle than any beast of the field which the Lord God had made. Now the Lord made the serpent subtle and cunning and wise. Some animals are smarter than others. I am told elephants never forget. Chimpanzees are very smart. Dolphins, seals. Some animals are smarter than others. The serpent was more subtle than any beast of the field which the Lord God had made. And he said unto the woman, "Yea, hath God said, ye shall not eat of every tree of the garden?" The woman said unto the serpent, "We may eat of the fruit of the trees of the garden, but of the fruit of the tree which is in the midst of the garden, God hath said, ye shall not eat of it, neither shall ye touch it, lest ye die." And the serpent said unto the woman, "Ye shall not surely die." Now God had said in Genesis 2:17, "In the day thou eatest thereof, thou shalt surely die." The serpent said, "Ye shall not surely die." All he did was to add one word, essentially, and change the meaning from north to south, black to white. Life to death. And in verse 5 he said, "For God doth know that in the day ye eat thereof, then your eyes shall be opened, and ye shall be as gods, knowing good and evil." Here's what the devil told Eve. God knows that if you eat of this fruit, your eyes shall be opened and ye shall be as gods, knowing good and evil. Now, the expression good and evil simply means all there is to know. I've told you many times, in God's system, in God's kingdom, there is no such thing as neutrality. You're either on one side or the other. The Bible always gives mankind a choice. Do right, do wrong, serve God, serve the devil, you're saved, you're lost, you're sheep, you're goat, you're wheat, you're tare. You're with me or you're against me. You scatter with me, you gather with me, you scatter against me. That is the way the Bible is. There's no middle ground. The devil says, you shall be as gods, knowing good and evil. In Ecclesiastes 12, 13, 14, let us hear the conclusion of the whole matter. Fear God and keep his commandments, for this is the whole duty of man. For God shall bring every work into judgment with every secret thing, whether it be what? Good or evil. That includes every work into judgment. And all that a person can do comes under one of two headings, good or evil. And so the devil is really saying, ye shall be as gods, knowing everything. And this is a temptation that people cannot resist up to this day. We want to know everything. We want to know what will happen tomorrow. We want to invade areas of knowledge that God has not planned for us to invade, at least not according to our schedule. Ye shall be as gods, knowing good and evil. You'll know everything. This being that tempted Eve has a history. Let's do a short biographical sketch of this being called the devil. 7:19. 19 minutes after 7. The Bible says in Ezekiel chapter 28, reading from verse 11. Ezekiel 28, reading from verse 11, and I'm reading publicly from the King James Version for those of you who are following. Ezekiel 28, reading from verse 11. Ezekiel says, "Moreover, the word of the Lord came unto me, saying, Son of man, take up a lamentation upon the king of Tyrus, and say unto him, Thus saith the Lord God, Thou sealest up the sum, full of wisdom and perfect in beauty." This is a description of Lucifer. After he sinned, he became Satan, or the devil, the dragon, the serpent. Thou sealest up the sum. We have a saying in our modern language, when God made me, what did he do? He broke the mold. That's a modern version of what Ezekiel is saying. Lucifer was at that time God's highest expression of his creative power. Lucifer was God's signature on the colossal universal canvas of his creation. Lucifer represented the highest, the high tide expression of God's divine creation. And so the Bible says, "Thou sealest up the sum." There's nothing beyond this. Full of beauty and perfect in beauty and full of wisdom. Verse 13, "Thou hast been in Eden, the garden of God. Every precious stone was thy covering." Now here's a description of how he looked on the outside. "The sardius, topaz, and diamond, the beryl, onyx, and jasper, the sapphire, emerald, carbuncle, and gold." Now these are 10 precious stones that covered him on the outside. The only creature God ever made and put jewelry on him was Lucifer. If you want to call that, precious stones all over him. Verse 13 goes on to say, "The workmanship of thy tabrets and of thy pipes was prepared in thee from the day that thou was created." I would have loved to have heard that creature sing before he fell. His tabrets and his pipes were prepared in him. I've heard some people say, and I tend to agree, before Lucifer sinned, probably he still can, when he opened his mouth to sing, he probably all by himself sang soprano, alto, tenor, and bass. All by himself. A glorious creature. Verse 14, Ezekiel 28, "Thou art the anointed cherub that covereth, and I have set thee so." Notice, not the anointed cherubim, the anointed cherub. Lucifer was the only one. When God told Moses to construct the ark, now we're introduced to cherubim. There were two, one on either side. In the days of Lucifer, his unfallen days, he was the only one. And God handpicked him. The verse 14 says, "Thou art the anointed cherub that covereth, and I have set thee so." You know, there's some people called headhunters. They go looking for special people to fill special positions. God specially laid his hand on Lucifer for a very specific work, and that work was to serve as close to God as any created being could serve. No other angel could come that close to God. No other angel. Lucifer served in the very presence of God. A seraph, cherub, all combined in one. When Lucifer came from the presence of God, we know what happened to Moses when he came off the mountain. What happened to his face? Shining. When Jesus was on the Mount of Transfiguration, what happened to his clothes? They began to shone like lightning. Lucifer, coming out of the presence of God, must have shone with all those precious stones and the light flashing and coruscating. He must have been a sight flying through the vault of heaven. Lucifer was as close to Christ as any created being could look. Verse 15 tells us, Ezekiel 28, "Thou wast perfect in thy ways, in the day that thou wast created till iniquity was found in thee. That is all the Bible tells us about sin. Thou wast perfect in thy ways, and from the day thou wast created, from day one, Lucifer was perfect. Then somehow, mysteriously, sin began in this created being. Verse 17. Thine heart was lifted up because of thy beauty. Thou hast corrupted thy wisdom by reason of thy brightness. Somehow, Lucifer felt, because of how he looked and the powers he had, he deserved a higher place. And how much like us this attitude is. We're always striving for higher places where perhaps God has not called us, suited us, nor fitted us. And Lucifer reached beyond what God intended for him. And of course, God had to cast him out. Let's go get some more information about this creature. Isaiah chapter 14, reading verses 13 and 14. Let's read verse 12, get some connection. Isaiah says, how art thou fallen from heaven, O Lucifer, son of the morning? How art thou cut down to the ground which didst weaken the nations? For thou hast said in thine heart, I will ascend into heaven. I will exalt my throne above the stars of God. I will sit also upon the mount of the congregation in the sides of the north. I will ascend above the heights of the clouds. I will be like the Most High. Lucifer goes from being the closest angel to God. Now he wants to be God. He wants to be like the Most High, accountable to no one. His own law. No one can tell him anything. Let's learn some more about this creature. Let's go to John chapter 8, verse 44. This is Jesus Christ himself speaking. John 8, 44, as we continue the horror of horoscopes. Jesus says, ye are of your father the devil, and the lust of your father ye will do. He was a what? A murderer. How far back? From the beginning, way back before Adam and Eve were made, he made an attempt on the life of Christ. Of course, Christ wasn't called Christ back then, second member of the Godhead, just the Son, but he made an attempt. That's why Revelation 12, verse 7 tells us, and there was war in heaven. Michael and his angels fought against the dragon. Now he is the dragon having sinned. Michael, Jesus Christ, fought against the dragon and his angels, and the dragon fought and his angels and prevailed not. Neither was their place found any more in heaven. And the great dragon was cast out, that old serpent called the devil and Satan, who deceiveth the whole world. That's his forte. Deception. And deception works best on a man or a woman who thinks he or she knows everything. Because that person does not have to defend. And that was what Lucifer offered, or Satan offered Eve, and by extension Adam. Knowing everything, good and evil. There was a war, Christ threw him out. Verse 13 of Revelation 12 tells us, and when the dragon saw he was cast unto the earth, he persecuted the woman which brought forth the man child. That verse simply tells us that the devil, now that he no longer can go back to heaven, he vents his fury and his anger on the people of God. Now the devil came to Eve in Genesis 3, not as himself. Satan never comes as himself. He comes disguised. And he always comes disguised attractively. So he came as a serpent. And his method of deception was smooth, it was tempting, his voice was probably musical, and he lured Eve into his web. And in verse 6 of Genesis 3, the Bible says, and when the woman saw that the tree was good for food. Now notice in verse 3, she said, we may eat of the fruit of the trees of the garden, but of the fruit of the tree which is in the midst of the garden, God hath said, ye shall not eat of it, neither shall ye touch it, lest ye die. She said that. Now in verse 6, the Bible says, when the woman saw that the tree was good for food, she saw it was good for food because she had fallen to the deceptions of the enemy. Let me tell you something. Never argue with the devil or his agents. Stand fast and firm on the word of God. Come on, more amens than that. Stand fast, stand firm on the word of God. When the devil spoke to Eve in the Garden of Eden, Eve was surrounded by proof and evidence that God's word has power. She had no proof the devil's word had power. What do I mean? Here's what I mean. Eve knew how the earth was created. And God said, God loves to tell his children how he works. That's the way he is. He loves to tell them. Jesus said, John 15:15, all things I've heard of my Father, I have made known unto you. John 14:2, if it were not so, I would have told you. God loves to tell. Eve knew, God said, let there be light, there was light. Let the earth bring forth grass, there was grass. Let the earth bring forth the living creature after its kind. She knew everything she saw came into existence by the powerful word of God. And the same word that said, let there be grass, said, if you eat, you will die. The word didn't change in power. When the devil said, you shall not surely die, Eve had a choice. Thou shalt not surely die, or thou shalt surely die. And with no proof that the devil's word has power, with no evidence, visual, audible, kinesthetic, or any other way, she chose the devil's word. There are people making religious choices, attending churches with no biblical evidence whatsoever other than somebody else's word. They have no authority in the word of God, but they do it just because somebody else said it. Eve had no proof the devil's word had power. She followed him just because he said it beautifully. Why do you worship the way you worship? Let me digress. Because you have verification in Scripture, or because someone said so, with no Bible proof? Why do you worship the way you worship? Because it's a family tradition, or because it's a biblical tradition? Why do we worship the way we worship? Because it is the habit or the custom of our tribe, or is it the custom that originated in heaven? Why do we worship the way we worship? Now, this devil, his strong point is still deception. And in no area is his deception more difficult to detect than in the area called spiritualism. 7:30, 7:31. Spiritualism is more than simply dead people coming out of a grave and their eyes rolling back in their heads and spirits flying around in white sheets and Jasper the Friendly Ghost getting stuck in a refrigerator. Spiritualism is more than that. Spiritualism is any effort to remove Christ from the throne of our hearts. Let me tell you that again. Spiritualism is any attempt to remove Christ as Lord. Now, he can stay a savior, but he cannot stay as Lord. In other words, save me and leave me alone. Save me, let me live my life as I please. That's, I want him as Savior, I don't want him as Lord. Spiritualism is any attempt to remove Christ from his rightful place on our hearts as sovereign of our lives by the profession that we have made to be his children. There are people who preach that God's biggest attribute is love, so all you have to do is love. Obedience is not important. That is a teaching of spiritualism that is almost never detected. Now, I just said any movement that removes Christ from your heart is spiritualism. Any movement, any teaching that puts distance between you and obedience to God's law is surely spiritualist. Because sin is a transgression of God's law. If you believe that all you have to do is love, and obedience is part of the old covenant, you are on a beautifully paved spiritualist pathway, and it is sloping downward, and at the end, there's a fire. The devil told Eve, "Ye shall not surely die." That is believed up to this day, because people believe in their hearts that when you die, you are not really dead. Every person with a public reputation who is talked about on television after that person passes away, someone almost always says, but he's safe now in heaven. Apparently, no one ever stays in the grave. He is safe. Regardless of who the person is, Al Capone died, he is now in heaven. Resting. Some baseball player dies. He is now on the big diamond in the sky. I'm not joking. I'm telling you what I've heard. Regardless of the person's life, however immoral and sinful and wicked and depraved and degenerate that person was, and I don't mean to judge, people at their death feel compelled to say that person is in heaven. I have never at any funeral, and I have gone to more than I can count, hear anyone say he is now in hell. I have never heard it. Has any one of you heard it? Never. Now, am I to understand no one has ever died who deserves to go to hell? Everyone goes to heaven. Because it is based on the belief that when you die, something remains alive. The Bible says in Ecclesiastes chapter 9, verse 5 and verse 6, I hope you'll write these verses down. 7:35. We have 25 minutes together. Somebody say amen. Ecclesiastes 9, verses 5 and 6. For the living know that they shall die, but the dead know nothing. Neither have they any more reward, for the memory of them is forgotten. Not that people forget them, but the dead can no longer remember. Also they love and they hate and they envy is perish. Neither have they any more a portion forever in anything that is done under the sun. A dead person cannot participate in anything that goes on this earth. That's what Ecclesiastes 9 verse 6 say. Neither have they a portion forever in anything that is done under the sun. Which means my grandfather who died cannot come and participate in my life by telling me anything. I was in Australia. I may have mentioned this to you earlier. Met this young lady. I won't say what country she's from. But she was going back to visit the family. And the first stop after she arrived, it was the first time they would see her after she completed some advanced degree. They would go to a shrine and offer food to dead people. No, that's not the right expression. Ancestors. And she was nervous about it because she had been touched by the gospel and was caught between pleasing God and profoundly hurting her family. And she was in a crisis. And we told her we would just pray for her. When she got there, she sent back an email. We got the news. One of her sisters, hallelujah, supported her in her decision to be Christian and supporting her in her decision not to go to the shrine. I said a young lady refused to go to Satan's place. I get two amens. You know, someone sent me a card and said, Pastor, don't be so hard on us. Some of us have not been raised to say amen. Is that true? Can I see your hands, those of you who have not been raised to say amen? Where are you? Okay, let me teach you quickly in 1 second. Come on, say amen. Say it again. Say it again. Now you can't use that excuse anymore. Now you know how to say amen. But she refused to go to that shrine because she'd been convicted. There are people who believe. I've met people who came to me, I need prayer. Why? I'm under curse. How do you know that? My mother said so. My aunt, before she died, she said, I am cursed. I will never get married, never finish my education, never get a job. And they believed it. And so they subconsciously decided not to get married, not to get a job, and not to get education. And so they chose to fulfill this dying person's curse. There are people, untold millions of people, living under the burden of this satanic deception that powers on the other side can influence their lives. Yes, they can, but they are not dead people. And I won't go into all I went into this morning about texts you can use for talking about the state of the dead, because I want to talk about something else. If you want those texts, I can give them to you later. There are beings called demons. Let's go to Revelation 12. Let's go there quickly. Now, I'll pause and wait for you to get Revelation 12. You have to see this. Revelation 12. The Bible says, reading from verse 7, Revelation 12, and there was war in heaven. Michael and his angels fought against the dragon, and the dragon fought and his angels and prevailed not, neither was their place found anymore in heaven. Pause before I say what I want to say about demons. Notice what the Bible says. Michael and his angels fought. Now, if you have the King James, read with me loudly. I want you to see this. Read with me now. Michael and his angels, I can't hear you, fought against the dragon, and the dragon fought and his angels. Read the next few words by yourself loudly. That's not loud enough. Read it again. When you fight in the name of Jesus, the devil cannot prevail against you. They fought and prevailed not. They fought and lost. When you fight Christ, you lose. When you fight with Christ, you win. And the devil fought and his angels and prevailed not. We have to take that into our hearts as a living principle. It is the devil that brings bad habits to us. It is the devil that gets us in all kinds of trouble. He can't force us, but we cooperate. He is the motivating power. He is the instigating force. He prevailed not. And as he did not prevail in heaven, he need not prevail in our lives. The devil has a track record of defeat. He has not won one battle when he comes up against Jesus Christ, not one. And the last one that's coming, he will learn that painfully. Now, Michael and his angels fought against the dragon, and the dragon fought and what? His angels. The devil has angels that were cast out with him. Neither was their place found anymore in heaven. And the great dragon was cast out, that old serpent called the devil and Satan, which deceiveth the whole world. That's verse 9. He was cast out into the earth, and his angels were cast out with him. Now, we have the angels are evil. Let's go to 2 Peter chapter 2, reading verse 4. The angels are evil. We're looking at this demonic power that's responsible for all the spiritualism in the world. The devil cannot force us to practice it, but he encourages people to do that. And he must be exposed. 2 Peter chapter 2, verse 4. For if God spared not the angels that did what? That sinned, but cast them down to hell, delivered them into chains of darkness to be reserved unto judgment. The angels that sinned. But there's some angels in heaven that didn't sin. They are the good ones. So Paul said,

person, and I have seen it myself personally. I don't go looking for it, but from time to time in evangelism, you come up against it, and you have to be ready to face it. And you can only face it as Jesus faced it. What verse did I say? Hebrews 1:14. Are they not what all ministering spirits send forth to minister to them who shall be heirs of salvation? Those are the good angels. Let's go to Psalm 34, verse 7. Psalm 34, verse 7. Beautiful psalm. Read it tonight, please. A beautiful psalm. See how God loves people who are genuinely penitent and brokenhearted and eager and willing to confess their sins. God is always willing to listen. Read that whole psalm. You'll never see it the same way again. Read Psalm 34. Verse 7 says, the angel of the Lord encampeth round about them that fear him and does what? Delivereth them. Yes. Let me show you something else about angels. Matthew 28, reading from verse 1. Matthew 28, reading from verse 1. You have it. In the end of the Sabbath, as it began to dawn toward the first day of the week, came Mary Magdalene and the other Mary to see the sepulchre. And behold, there was what? An earthquake. For the angel of the Lord descended and came and rolled back the stone from the door and sat upon it. Now one angel came down to Christ's tomb, and what happened? There was an earthquake. That's how powerful angels are. Now, some angels are more powerful than others because Gabriel is now the most powerful angel in heaven. That's the one that went to Daniel. That's the one that went to Zechariah, the father of John the Baptist. Gabriel describes himself as he that stands in the very presence of God. Angels are powerful, some more powerful than others. Now, wicked angels, some are more wicked than others. Let's go to Luke chapter 11, reading from verse 24, 16 minutes to 8. Luke 11, reading from verse 24. The horror of horoscopes, and it's a very terrible horror we're talking about. The power of the devil, Christ's sworn enemy, and yours and mine. When the unclean spirit is gone out of a man, he walketh through dry places seeking rest, and finding none, he saith, I will return unto my home whence I came out. And when he cometh, he findeth it swept and garnished. Then goeth he and taketh to him seven other spirits. You read the rest. More wicked than himself, yes. There are some spirits more wicked than others. Heaven is organized. The kingdom of darkness is organized. Satan has some spirits that are wicked. Those are the ones he sends after the preachers. Don't say amen. Don't say amen. Serious business. More wicked than himself. Now, when you go to the psychic, when you go to the necromancer, when you go to that dark room where bells start tingling and chairs start moving, when you go to get your palms red, when you go to have tea leaves red, when I go to have cards cut and red, or if I'm in some remote area, I have a goat slit open and its entrails cast out on the ground, and some man sits down and reads it like a book. What's the power? The devil. These angels were wise when God made them. They have not lost that wisdom. When God sent plague number 10, what was that plague he sent on Egypt number 10? What was it? What was it? The destroying. How many angels did God send? One. How many firstborn were killed in Egypt? All. People and animals. How many angels did it? One. Now you understand our scripture reading, for we wrestle not against flesh and blood. You see, when someone does you something wrong, you see the person. You hear the person. You can interact with the person on a sensory level. I see you, I hear you, I may smell you, it'll touch you. You make sense to me. But the power behind that person we cannot see. And so Paul tells the Christian, you must be able to manage your anger. Reserve some for the unseen power behind that person. For we wrestle not against flesh and blood. The churches spend all their lives wrestling flesh and blood. That side of the church wrestles with this side of the church. And the devil sits back in the front row and applauds. The scripture tells us we wrestle not against flesh and blood, but against principalities.

principalities, against powers, against the rulers of the darkness of this world, against spiritual wickedness in high places. Now notice again, these are all negative. Listen again to Ephesians 6:10. For we wrestle not against flesh, but against principalities, against powers, against the rulers of the darkness of this world, 10 to 12. Let's go to Colossians 1:16. See something. Where do these principalities and powers come from? 12 minutes to 8. The horror of horoscopes. Colossians 1:16 says, for by him were how many things created? All that are in heaven and that are in earth, visible and invisible, whether they be thrones or dominions or principalities or powers. The same thing we read in Ephesians 6:10 to 12, meaning there are good principalities and powers and there are bad principalities and powers. They all began good. But at Satan's instigation, they fell. These are the powers we are up against. Listen to me. A demon can appear in the form of a long-departed relative. Speak with a person's voice. Look like the person. Same clothes. Same everything. If you and I are not grounded in God's word, and someone appears in your room tonight, say your grandmother died 20 years ago, and you see your grandmother sitting on the side of your bed, and your grandmother says, whatever your name is, Methuselah, you don't have to keep the Sabbath anymore. I came from the other side, and they don't keep it over there. You don't have to keep it anymore. In a musical voice like a flute. And your knees are knocking, but all you see is your grandmother, who used to bake you cookies and defend you from your mother's wrath. And so you listen and you sweat and you shake and the apparition vanishes and you're convinced my grandmother came back and gave me some instruction and so you no longer keep the Sabbath. How many times people have committed murder because they heard a voice tell them, kill somebody. I believe I read somewhere, I have to say I believe, one of our pioneers, and if you're not an Adventist, when we say pioneers, we mean those people who sacrifice life, limb, possessions, property, comfort, ease, luxury to build up this church. Somebody say amen. Amen. And I admire them. I love to read their writings. God bless them. I want to see them in the resurrection. One of them lost his wife. And of course, when you lose a loved one, Your perception is affected because grief does things to the mind. And one day, the wife appeared in the bedroom. But this pioneer was a man of the book. The apparition looked just like his wife, sitting on the bed or standing wherever she was or it was. And might have said something to him, hello, honey, hello, darling, how are you? He stood up. What do you think he did? He rebuked the devil in the name of Jesus. And he said, when he spoke the rebuke, I'm sure his blood was ice by that time, but when he spoke the rebuke, before this thing vanished, it changed to its real form. He said it was the most horrible thing he had ever seen. Then it vanished. I don't want to sensationalize God's word, but there is a being called the devil. And the devil's strong point, I say, is to get us to believe the foundation of his deception is you're not dead. Most of the world believes when you die, you're alive somewhere, somehow. Most of the world. There are very few people who believe when you die, you're in your grave. And the only ones I know who believe that still are Seventh-day Adventists. Others believe you die, you come back as a horse. You come back as a bird.
to atone for some form of life. You didn't get it right the first time. You come back and try. You come back as a nice cow. You come back as an ant, so no one steps on ants. You come back as a something. Others believe that's spirits of ancestors and animals and trees. So they worship rocks. There are spirits there. They worship trees. They worship rivers. We have to stand on a plane, thus saith the Lord. But let me tell you, here in the United States, the devil isn't coming and trying to get you to worship a goat. Mm-mm. He is not stupid. We're too smart for that. Put that word smart in quotation marks. But he will come with teachings that look biblical, using Bible verses. And one of the most dangerous is love, and that's all. Don't obey God's law. Just love everybody, because God is love. Obedience is works. That is satanic. That is spiritualism in its most overpowering disguise. Another teaching just related to it, Siamese twins. All you need is grace. I'm under grace, so I can live with a man unmarried. I'm under grace, so I can go to all wild parties on Hollywood Boulevard. I'm under grace. I can smoke and gamble away all the money I have that God gave me. I'm under grace. I can be as immoral as anyone can possibly be. I'm under grace. And people use God's grace for a shield, for an umbrella from his judgment. And as a pretext or justification for a life of opposition to God, that is the work of the devil. Do you hear me? Do not ever read a horoscope. Because all the devil needs is a little opening into your mind. He just needs, you see, the devil had 6,000 years. He can be a little patient. He has great wrath. He knows that he has a short time, but that was 2,000 years ago. It's still short, but short for him and short for us. His short is this, ours is that. So he has a little time. He's patient. He just needs you to believe that what the horoscope writer said is true, because the devil can guide that person. The devil is smart. He can say some things about the future that are true. The devil has power to work miracles that are genuine. Revelation 16, 13, and 14. And I saw three unclean spirits like frogs come out of the mouth of the dragon, and out of the mouth of the beast, and out of the mouth of false prophet. For they are the spirits of devils working miracles, which go forth unto the kings of the earth and of the whole world to gather them to the battle of that great day of God Almighty. The devil can perform genuine miracles. That's why you got to be careful with miracles. I was in a church. I was in a thing in Kampala, Uganda, one of my favorite places in all the world. And I saw a church. The name of the church is Come Get Your Miracle Center. No, the church is not to tell you, come get a miracle. Come! Miracle's a business. Come get your miracle, but be sure to bring the cash. But come get your miracle. The devil performs miracles. Your only reliable evidence that you are where you ought to be is this. At 8:04, I need 5 more minutes. Somebody say amen. Please, can I have them? 5. That's all, 5. We're done at 8:05. Let me say that again. Jesus performed many miracles. He raised the dead. Peter raised the dead. There are some people in Haiti who swear they were dead and they came back. They're called zombies. Part of the voodoo religion. This is the only absolute reliable proof that Jesus is who he said he was. Not his miracles. They play a role. They have a part. But the fact that he fulfilled every Old Testament prophecy about him is the most reliable evidence that Jesus Christ is the Son of God. Does he work miracles? Yes. Miracles are a part of the gospel. But you must keep in mind, the devil works miracles too. So if you see a miracle somewhere, what looks like a miracle, don't examine the miracle, examine the teaching behind it. Is there confession of sin? Is there love for God's law? Is there covering in the blood of Jesus Christ? Is there love for Ellen White? Somebody say something.
I was reading a controversy today, and I close it not because I don't love it, I love it, but just to give you reassurance, I will keep my word, 5 after 8. And tears came to my eyes as I read, because most people will be deceived. Jesus prepared us for that. The road to hell, many there be that go in thereat. The road to heaven, how many? Few. Christ has prepared us. That's why you should not judge evangelistic success by how many hundreds are baptized, even though God desires to save hundreds. My time is up. I can preach till 10. I won't. It's a very serious subject. And God needs you and me to have our minds fortified. Never read a horoscope. Never knock on wood. Not even in jest. Don't even say the expression. Because it has an origin, it has a connection, and it is superstition. The Bible says, a little leaven. Finish it for me. Leaven's the whole lump. Don't play with the devil to any degree. Fill your mind with God's word, our only defense. How many of you will say with me, Lord, by your grace, open my eyes to see the deceptions of the enemy. Can I see your hands? Yes, raise them high. God bless you. Hands down. You have cards? I want you to write something on that card. Here's what you write. Here's the appeal I'm making. Any man or woman who will say, by the grace of God, I deny the devil and all his works. Let me repeat as the cards are distributed. I deny the devil and all his works. I want you to put a large D as in David on that card. It's 8 o'clock. We have 5 minutes to do this and we'll do it. Our commitment to Christ tonight, by the grace of God and upon the authority of his word and the power of his shed blood, we deny the devil and all his works. Put a capital D for David on that card. And as you write it, say it in your heart. As you write that, say it in your heart. By the grace of God, the power of his word, the authority of his blood, I deny the devil and all his works. Put that D. Ouija boards you used to play, tell God you're sorry. Everything satanic. Dungeons and Dragons, or what they called it, tell God you're sorry. It looks harmless, it is satanic. Watching violent movies, that is satanic. Violence is not from God. Watching pornography, that's satanic. I deny it. I deny it. Large D. And as you write it, say it in your heart. The devil has to know that here at Loma Linda, we don't play. We don't claim to be perfect. But our eyes are open, and our eyes are on God. We deny him. We deny him with every cell in our beings. We deny him in the name of Jesus Christ. Now, I want you to do something else. I just want that D on that card, nothing else. Your response to this appeal, I want you to respond by standing. Listen carefully. Don't stand to please me. If you will say, Father, my only defense is the word. Help me to find time to put your word not only in my head, but in my heart. Stand to your feet. Before we pray, if anyone here has ever tampered with the devil, you've gone to witch doctor, you've gone to root doctor, you've gone to psychic, you had tarot cards, whatever, or tarot, whatever you call them, read, you've had someone read your palms, you've had satanic material sent through the mail, any activity of that kind, and you are not sure you've repented from your soul, I'd like to see you so we can pray together. If Jesus is Lord of your life, can I see your right hand? God bless you. God records these responses. He really does. He registered them in heaven. Father, we come to you in the name of Jesus. We thank you that every time the devil tangled with Jesus Christ, he lost. He was cast out of heaven.
He tried to kill Jesus as a baby. Jesus found refuge in Egypt. He put him on a cross, put him in a tomb, sealed the tomb. Jesus came up. In our lives, when we're faithful to Christ, their God, the devil is defeated. And one day soon, when our Savior comes back, he will wipe him out forever, and we cannot wait. We pray in the name of Jesus, you will accept our commitment, our decision from our hearts. By your grace and the power of Jesus Christ, the authority of his blood, we deny the devil and everything that he has to do. And we place ourselves under the blood of our Savior at the foot of the cross on the foundation of his unchanging, immovable word. Now, Lord, if there's someone who has been in touch with the devil, forgive that person. Cleanse that person completely from every satanic stain and let that person stand in Christ-like purity. Oh, Father, send the good angels to escort us home because the enemy seeks to take our lives. Let us not be concerned when black cats cross our paths. Let us no longer knock on wood, read horoscopes, anything of the kind. But let all that comes out of our mouths be the word of God and be seen in our lives. Hear this humble prayer. I offer it in Jesus' name, and for his sake, let all lovers of Christ say, amen and amen.

0: Today's speaker on worship was Randy Skeet, his topic, The Horror of the Horoscope. 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
1: He was a 25-year-old Olympic silver medalist, but after a training accident on September the 10th, 2016, left him paralyzed, Sam Willoughby knew his BMX riding days were over. Engaged to be married, Sam figured his life was over and insisted that his fiancée move on without him. But after meeting a man in a wheelchair who worked in motor racing, Sam's life and outlook changed. One person's encouragement was all it took. Paul wrote, "Encourage one another and build one another up." Sam went on to coach his fiancée to her own BMX World Championship, and they married, with Sam even standing with the help of braces during the wedding ceremony. Jesus encouraged people, spending time with sinners and pointing them upwards towards heaven and a better life. God's followers today will do the same. Let someone use you to encourage someone else. John Bradshaw, It Is Written.

0: 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We hope you enjoy this series. At the end of this broadcast, I'll return with more information on this ministry and how you can obtain additional resources. In today's program, Steve will examine some amazing discoveries about the hot topic of hell. Now, here's Steve.
1: Let's open our Bibles to the book of Matthew, chapter 13. Matthew 13, this is going to be a very, very exciting, somewhat controversial, hot subject. I hope it'll be very enlightening, and I hope we shed more light than heat tonight. The title's called The Hot Topic of Hell. Our opening text is in Matthew chapter 13. We're going to dig deep into the heart of God's Word and try to unravel the mysteries of what the Bible really says about what will happen to those who are not saved. Let's bow our heads, let's begin with prayer as we always do, and lift up our hearts to the Lord. Dear Father in heaven, Father, we come together tonight. We are an expectant group looking for a blessing. We're seeking you. We want to understand more what the Bible teaches, and we pray in the name of Jesus Christ, our precious Savior, for the leading, for the directing of the Holy Spirit in our minds, that we will understand the truth of the Scriptures. Please bless me as I lead out. Bless all of us, we pray, in Jesus' name. Amen. Amen. Okay, are you ready? Here we go. The hot topic of hell. There are many different views that are being preached from America tonight, from the pulpits of the land, about this subject of hell. Some pastors say hell means this to their congregations. Other pastors say hell means that to their congregations. And other pastors say hell means something entirely different than that. Now, what we're going to do tonight is, as we've always done night after night, I've tried to stick with, and I want to stick with this tonight, is we're going to ask ourselves, what does this book, what does the Bible really, honestly, and truly say about this tremendous and mysterious subject? Our first text is in Matthew chapter 13. When you study Matthew 13, you find that Jesus tells a parable about a farmer, about a field, and a harvest. And the disciples were very interested in this parable. And if you look at verse 36, Matthew 13, verse 36, the Bible says, "Then Jesus sent the multitude away, and he went into the house. And his disciples came to him, and they said, 'Declare to us the parable of the tares,'" or the weeds of the field. They wanted to understand this parable. And so Jesus answered, and he said these words to them, "He who sows the good seed is the Son of Man." Jesus talks about the farmer, and he basically says, "I'm the farmer" in the parable. That's me. And then he goes on and says, "The field represents the whole world. The good seed are the children of the kingdom. The wheat seeds, the wheat plants, but the tares or the weeds, they are the children of the wicked one." And then he goes on and says, "The enemy that sowed them is the devil. The harvest is the end of the world, and the reapers are the angels. As therefore the tares are gathered and burned in the what? In the fire," Jesus says, "so shall it be in the end of this world. The Son of Man shall send forth his angels, and they shall gather out of his kingdom all things that offend and them which do iniquity, and shall cast them into a furnace of what? A furnace of fire, where there will be weeping and gnashing of teeth." So, to start out our study, based upon these words of Jesus, would you say that there is such a thing as a real fire? Did Jesus Christ teach a real fire? He definitely did. That's very, very clear. I believe that, and that's point number one. The fire is real. Now let's go back to verse 40 and notice this passage carefully. When does Jesus say the fire takes place according to this text? Verse 40, he says, "As therefore the tares are gathered and burned up in the fire, so shall it be at what time? At the end of this world." Right. So number one, there's a real fire. And number two, Jesus says right here, the fire takes place at the end of the world. That's a very important point. Let's go to our next text. 2 Peter chapter 3, verse 7. 2 Peter 3, verse 7. We've got a lot of passages to look up. It's going to be amazing study as we really look and find out what the Bible actually teaches. 2 Peter chapter 3. Let's take a look at the 7th verse. This verse is actually quite shocking. People can hardly believe it's really there, but it is there. The Bible says, "But the heavens and the earth which are now," in other words, the heavens that we see above us, it's talking about the atmosphere where the birds fly, "the heavens and the earth that we're walking on which are right now, Peter says, by the same word, referring to the word of God, they are kept in store, or they are reserved unto fire against the day of judgment and perdition of ungodly men. Some people have to really, you know, take their glasses off almost, or put them on and take a close look at what this verse is really saying. First of all, it's talking about fire. Would you say that Peter believed in a real fire? Jesus did, and so did Peter. Now notice, according to Peter, where is this fire ultimately going to burn? Peter says, the present heavens which are now and the earth that we're walking on, he says, these very elements are being reserved for fire. And notice, when will the fire burn? He says, this will take place on the day of judgment, and this is ultimately where ungodly people will be. Now, this is actually a shocking text. You know, most people don't think about the fire taking place all around this planet, but this is what this verse says. The heavens and the earth right now are being reserved for fire. This will happen on the day of judgment, and this is where the lost will ultimately end up. This place, the Bible refers to perdition of ungodly men. Okay, back up to chapter 2, same book. 2 Peter chapter 2, and let's look at the ninth verse. 2 Peter 2, verse 9. Here's another shocking text. 2 Peter 2, verse 9. Peter says, the Lord knows how to deliver the godly out of temptations. Praise his name for that. We need to get out of all the temptations we can get out of. And then he says, and to reserve the unjust unto what day? King James says, unto the day of judgment, and what will happen to them at that time? It says they will be punished, right? And that would make sense, that people would be punished on the day of judgment. And that's what the Bible says, right there. 2 Peter chapter 2, verse 9, that God reserves the unjust until or unto the day of judgment to be punished. And that would make sense, that people would be punished on the day that they're judged. Wouldn't that make sense? And so there we have a very plain passage. And we've already read that the day of judgment takes place when the fire is in the heavens and on this earth. That's what we just read. Now let me just summarize what we have just studied in Matthew 13, in 2 Peter 3:7, and in 2 Peter 2:9. First of all, we've learned from Jesus Christ and from Peter that the fire is very real. That's very clear. We've learned that. Number two, we've learned that it occurs at the end of the world. Number three, it takes place also on the day of judgment. We've read that. Point number four, the fire will ultimately burn heaven and earth. The atmosphere and all the smog and pollution and all the corruption that's in this world will all burn up. And then point number five is that is when the lost will eventually be punished. They'll be punished on that day after they're judged. Those are five basic facts that we have just read right here from our Bibles. Amen? We see it very clearly right there. Now, we're going to look up some other verses that say the same thing. Now, what we've just described, these first five points, this is actually very different from the common understanding when most people think of hell or the place of burning. Most of the time, when people think of hell, what do they think? They think of a place, a fiery place, somewhere down under the ground, who knows, maybe 9 miles, 20 miles, who knows how far down it is. Way down there where a lost soul leaves the body and then goes down under the ground immediately at the moment of death. Isn't that what most people think when they think of hell? They think of the soul leaving the body and going under the ground. Now, what I'm about to tell you, this may shock you. You might need to put some seatbelts on just to hear what I'm just about to say. But it's the truth. There is only one section, one passage in the entire New Testament that seems to teach that idea, that hell is under the ground where a lost soul goes immediately at the point of death. There's only one passage, which is in Luke chapter 16. We'll read it in a little while, and that's the story of the rich man and Lazarus. There is no other place in the entire New Testament that teaches that idea. It's not in the book of Matthew. The whole book of Matthew doesn't have it. It's not in the book of Mark. It's not in the whole Gospel of John. It's not in the book of Acts. You read the story of the early church, it's not there. You read all the writings of Paul, Corinthians, Thessalonians, Philippians, Colossians. Paul never taught even one time in any of his writings that when a lost soul dies, he goes under the ground to a place of hell and he burns right away. That concept is completely foreign to all of the writings of Paul. It's not in 1 and 2 Peter, it's not in the book of James, and it's not in the book of Revelation. And that's the truth. Shocking, isn't it? But that's the truth. This whole idea is only found in one passage in the New Testament, and that is the story of the rich man and Lazarus. And we'll read that before the evening is over. The truth is that when you look up in your concordance the original Greek word for hell, you find two words, two original underlying Greek words from which we get our English translation hell. Let's go to Matthew chapter 5. And I'm going to illustrate these two texts or these two words based upon the Bible. Matthew chapter 5, let's take a look at verse 29 and 30. Matthew chapter 5. The first Greek word that is translated hell in our English Bibles is the word Gehenna. Gehenna. And Gehenna literally means a fiery place of burning. That's what it means. Matthew chapter 5, verse 29 and 30. Jesus said, "If your right eye offends you, pluck it out and cast it away from you. For it is more profitable for you that one of your members should perish, and not that your whole," and what's that next word? "Whole body," not that your whole body should be cast into hell. Now the Greek word for hell there is Gehenna. Gehenna is a place of burning, a place of fire, but it's not a place where a soul leaves the body and goes under the ground. Jesus doesn't teach that. Jesus teaches in this passage that it's a place where the whole body of a lost person will eventually end up. Do you see that? He says, take part of your body out if it's leading you into sin, so that your whole body doesn't go into hell. Now, if you look at the next verse right after that, he says the same thing in verse 30. "If your right hand offends you, cut it off and cast it from you. For it is profitable for you that one of your members should perish, and not that your whole" what? "Your whole body should be cast into hell." And Jesus is basically saying, he's not advocating, you know, self-mutilation, but he's saying if a part of you is leading you into sin, it really is better to cut that hand off or take that eye out than to have your whole body end up in the fire. That's what he's saying. So the Greek word is Gehenna, and again, this is a place where the whole body eventually of a lost person will end up, according to Jesus Christ. Now the next word, let's go to Revelation chapter 20, verse 14. Second word in the New Testament from which we get our English word hell, this word is Hades. There's Gehenna and there's Hades. Revelation chapter 20, verse 14. And the scripture says, "And death and hell," how many of your Bibles say the word hell? Let me see your hands. Okay, how many of your Bibles say the word Hades? Let me see your hands. Okay, it's about half and half. Half and half. "Death and hell," or Hades, "were cast into the lake of fire." Now notice, Hades goes into the fire. Hades is not a place of burning. Hades goes into the lake of fire, and that's the place of burning. Now, I'll show you in just a moment, and you can study this out, that Hades literally means the grave in our Bibles. That's really what it means. It's not a place of burning at all. We can prove this pretty easily by going back to 1 Corinthians chapter 15. 1 Corinthians 15, let's look at verse 54 and 55, and here's an example of where the word Hades is used, and it's very clear in this passage that Hades is definitely not a place where people are burning. How do we know that? The reason we know it is because in this verse, it's the saved that come out of Hades. 1 Corinthians chapter 15. Notice verse 54 and 55. Paul is here talking about resurrection morning when Jesus comes and blows the trumpet and the dead in Christ rise. 1 Corinthians 15, 54 says, "So when this corruptible shall have put on incorruption, and this mortal shall have put on immortality," this is talking about the resurrection of the saved, "then shall be brought to pass the saying that is written, death is swallowed up in victory." Hallelujah. And as the saints are rising out of the grave on resurrection morning after the trumpet sounds, the scripture says that this is what they're shouting. "O death, where is your sting?" Oh, and what's that next word? How many of your Bibles say grave? Let me see your hands. Okay, how many of your Bibles say Hades? Let me see your hands. Okay, I see a few hands. New King James uses the word Hades. And actually, in the margin of my King James Bible, it says here, the marginal reference for grave is hell. And the Greek word is Hades. That's the word. And here it's talking about God's people coming out of Hades, or hell, which literally means the grave. They're not coming out of a place of burning, obviously. And then they shout, "O death, where's your sting? O grave, where is your victory?" So this verse proves that Hades is not a place of burning. Because if it was, then this would mean that God's people are coming out of a place of burning on resurrection morning. And we certainly can't have that, right? So Hades means the grave, whereas Gehenna, that's the place of burning. Okay, let's keep going. Let's go back to Revelation, and let's go to chapter 20 again. Revelation chapter 20. And let's take a look at verses 13 through 15. This is really an interesting subject. A lot of misunderstanding about this whole topic of hell. It's an emotional one. It's one there where there's a lot of confusion, a lot of speculation. And what we're going to do is try to separate, you know, the facts from fiction and really look at what does the Bible actually say. Revelation 20, verse 13. This is talking about what will happen at the end of the 1,000 years. There's a resurrection that takes place of the lost. Verse 13 says, "The sea gave up the dead which were in it, and death and what's that next word? How many of your Bibles say hell? Let me see your hands. Okay, how many of your Bibles say Hades? Let me see your hands. Okay, about half and half. So here again, this is the word hell, which comes from the Hades word. And it says that these people are coming out of Hades, or hell, which literally means the grave. My Bible in the margin again, it says this word hell means the grave. Same word as in 1 Corinthians 15. Hell delivers up the dead which were in them, and then they're judged, every man according to his works. Now this is at the end of the 1,000 years. This is the resurrection of the lost. They're coming out of the grave, out of Hades, out of hell, and then they're being judged. And then verse 14 says, Death and hell were then cast into the lake of fire, which is the second death. Now notice the order here. This is a very, very important sequence of events. If you look at these different texts carefully, verse 13 and 14, what's happening is, number one, these lost people are coming out of Hades, which is the grave, not a place of burning. Number two, then they get judged, right, at the end of verse 13. And then after they're judged, then they're punished in the lake of fire, right? Now that's a logical order, isn't it? It's a logical order. First people come out of the grave, then they get judged, and then they're punished in the lake of fire. It's a very logical order. Now imagine, let's just think for a moment what would happen if somebody did die today, a lost person, and did go down under the ground to a place of burning, and they were burning for a long time down there right now. Then let's say that at the end of the 1,000 years, this person is resurrected, and then they get judged. Now would that make any sense? For a lost person to go down under the ground, burn in the fire, come up at the end of the 1,000 years, stand before God, and then get judged. That wouldn't make any sense. It would even make less sense if after he's judged, then he got resentenced and went back into the fire. See, that would make even less sense. Imagine a wicked person dies 1,000 years ago and goes down under the ground to a place of burning. And then let's say a person equally wicked dies today. And he also goes down and he joins the first guy that died 1,000 years ago, and they both go down to the same place and they're both burning. Now what that means is that the person who died 1,000 years ago happens to have the unfortunate experience of burning 1,000 years longer than the second guy because he happened to die 1,000 years earlier. Now would that make sense? Does God punish people and give them length of time suffering based upon when they die? Or does God punish people justly based upon what they've done? If you go back to Revelation 20, and if you look again at verse 13, at the end of the verse, it tells us, 20:13, that after they're resurrected, then it says they're judged every man according to their works. Now, who's doing the judging? God. And if God is judging these people, wouldn't you think that his judgment would be just and fair? Of course, God is a just judge, and he's going to judge every individual according to their works. In other words, what they've actually literally done in this life. Nothing more, nothing less. And then after their judgment, then verse 14 says, "Death and hell were cast into the lake of fire. This is the second death, and whosoever was not found written in the book of life was cast into the lake of fire." So after their judgment, then they go into the fire, and that's where they're punished. And it would just make perfect sense, and we'll study this more about what happens in the fire, but it would make perfect sense that the punishment would fit the crime. Wouldn't that make sense? That whatever the nature of that punishment is, it must be according to what they have done, no more and no less. That would be only something that would be just. And God is a just God. So let me just summarize what we studied so far. Again, Matthew 13, we already read tonight. Jesus said the fire takes place at the end of the world. 2 Peter 3, verse 7, Peter says the heaven and the earth will burn, and this takes place at the very end when the fire comes, the day of judgment. That's the day of perdition of ungodly people. And we've also read just now Revelation 20. Once again, the fire takes place at the end of the 1,000 years. So all these verses agree with each other, don't they? Every single one of them, they all agree, and so does the rest of the Bible, except apparently one passage. Now it's time to take a look at that one passage. Let's go to Luke chapter 16, and let's try to figure out what is going on here in Luke 16, because this is the only place, and I want to impress you with this, folks, honestly, this is the only place in the whole New Testament where this idea seems to be taught, that people go down to a place of burning immediately at the point of death. This is the only passage. It's the story of the rich man and Lazarus. Luke chapter 16, let's start with the 19th verse. 16:19, Jesus said, there was a, and that next word is important in the King James Bible, says there was a certain rich man. This is the beginning of the story. And then in verse 20, Jesus says there was a certain beggar whose name was Lazarus. And as you keep reading, the beggar, when he died, he was carried by the angels into the bosom of Abraham. And then the rich man, when he died, he was buried and he went down under the fire, down to the fire. Now, what I'm going to do tonight is I'm going to give you seven reasons as quick as I can, why it's very clear to me and to a whole lot of other people that this story in Luke chapter 16 about the rich man and Lazarus actually is what the Bible refers to as a parable. It's a parable. It's not meant to have every single detail literally understood as if this is really actually happening. Reason number one. Why this is a parable is because it starts like a parable. Now tonight when you leave, we'll give you the study guide and you can look up all these texts. We're running out of time, you know, we have so much time for this meeting, and so I'm just going to read through these quickly. But anyway, reason number one, it starts like a parable. We just read in Luke 16:19 that Jesus says there was a certain rich man, and then he goes on and tells this story. Now in Luke chapter 12 verse 16, and this is on the screen and you can look this up, we'll give it to you when you leave tonight. Luke 12:16, the Bible says that Jesus spoke a parable, and then he said there was a certain rich man. So there in Luke 12:16, the word parable is used again, certain rich man. In Luke 13 verse 6, the Bible says he spoke also this parable, and then Jesus said there was a certain man who had a fig tree. In Luke 16:1, Jesus said there was a certain rich man, same expression, and then follows the parable of the unjust steward. In Luke 19 verse 11 and 12, the scripture says Jesus spoke a parable, and then it continues and says he spoke about a certain nobleman. And then in Luke 20 verse 9, the Bible says that Jesus spoke this parable, quote, a certain man planted a vineyard. And so reason number one why this is a parable is because this is the way Jesus starts parables in the book of Luke. Chapter 12, chapter 13, chapter 16, chapter 19, chapter 20, over and over again in the book of Luke, Jesus uses this word, a certain rich man, a certain nobleman, a certain man did this or that. And he does this over and over and over again when he begins what the Bible calls parables. Now, a parable is a story that is designed to teach certain truths, but it's not meant to be understood exactly literally in every detail. Okay, reason number two, let's go back to Luke 16, is what happened to the poor man when he died. If you look at verse 22, the Bible says it came to pass that when the beggar died, he was carried by the angels. And where did he go? He went into Abraham's bosom. Right. Now, this is obviously a symbolic expression. We can't literally believe that this poor man was taken up and deposited in the chest of Abraham. Abraham would have to have a very big bosom, wouldn't he, in order to put this man inside of his bosom. This is obviously a symbolic expression, which I think everybody can see that. So that's reason number two. Now, if you keep reading, in verse 23, it talks about what happened to the rich man. The scripture says, in hell, when he died, he was buried, and in hell, he lift up his eyes, so he has eyes, being in torments. He saw Abraham afar off and Lazarus in his bosom, and he cried and he said, Father Abraham, have mercy on me, and send Lazarus that he may dip the tip of his finger in water. So Lazarus is represented as having a finger up there. And then he says, dip it in water and cool my tongue. So the rich man is represented as having eyes. He can see with his eyes, and he also has a tongue, and he has a certain request. So when you read the story, the rich man and Lazarus are both described by Christ as being literally in the body. right? With eyes and a tongue and a finger. Jesus is not telling a story about ghosts or souls leaving the body. He's describing this as if these were full people in the body. Now, we can't literally believe, you know, that if the rich man really died and then you were to dig up his tomb one day, that he wouldn't be there, because in the body he'd be down somewhere else and you couldn't find him. And so this is, again, another reason why this is symbolic. Now, reason number four is because when the rich man is down there, what does he do? In verse 24, he cries out and he says, Father Abraham, I see you up there. Would you please send Lazarus down here and have him take his finger and dip it in water and touch my tongue, because I'm being tormented in this fire. Now, think about it. Can a person, if they were actually literally burning in fire, can they carry on any kind of a normal conversation at all? Try it sometime. No, don't try it. But just imagine, let's say I was standing in my kitchen and I took my finger and I put it on a hot stove, just my little pinky, put it on a hot stove. Could I carry on a conversation with you if my finger was literally burning? You know, I couldn't do it. I couldn't say, you know, it's very hot on this stove, but I'm doing this as an illustration. You see, you can't do that. You cannot think logically and talk rationally when any part of your body is in flames. So that's reason number four. A person cannot literally talk in fire.
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1: Hello, my name is Steve Wolberg. I'd like to just spend a few moments sharing with you the reason why we picked White Horse Media as the name of our ministry. It's actually based upon a Bible verse in the book of Revelation, chapter 19, verse 11. The scripture says, "And I saw heaven opened, and behold, a white horse. And he that sat upon him was called Faithful and True, and in righteousness he judges and makes war." We here at White Horse Media are completely committed to Jesus as the rider of the horse, whose name is Faithful and True. We want to be faithful.

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1: This next song I want to sing is called In His Hands, a place I always want to be.

0: Welcome to today's reading from the Bible, the Word of God. Thy word is a lamp unto my feet, and a light unto my path.
1: Psalm 150. Praise the Lord, praise God in his sanctuary, praise him in his mighty firmament, praise him for his mighty acts, praise him according to his excellent greatness, praise him with the sound of the trumpet, praise him with the lute and harp, praise him with the timbrel and dance, praise him with stringed instruments and flutes, praise him with loud cymbals, praise him with clashing cymbals, let everything that has breath praise the Lord, praise the Lord.
0: From the Old Testament to the New.
1: Chapter 6. Let as many bondservants as are under the yoke count their own masters worthy of all honor, so that the name of God and his doctrine may not be blasphemed. And those who have believing masters, let them not despise them because they are brethren, but rather serve them because those who are benefited are believers and beloved. Teach and exhort these things. If anyone teaches otherwise and does not consent to wholesome words, even the words of our Lord Jesus Christ, and to the doctrine which accords with godliness, he is proud, knowing nothing, but is obsessed with disputes and arguments over words, from which come envy, strife, reviling, evil suspicions, useless wranglings of men of corrupt minds and destitute of the truth, who suppose that godliness is a means of gain. From such withdraw yourself. Now godliness with contentment is great gain, for we brought nothing into this world, and it is certain we can carry nothing out. And having food and clothing, with these we shall be content. But those who desire to be rich fall into temptation and a snare, and into many foolish and harmful lusts, which drown men in destruction and perdition. For the love of money is a root of all kinds of evil, for which some have strayed from the faith in their greediness, and pierced themselves through with many sorrows. But you, O man of God, flee these things, and pursue righteousness, godliness, faith, love, patience, gentleness. Fight the good fight of faith. Lay hold on eternal life, to which you were also called, and have confessed the good confession in the presence of many witnesses. I urge you in the sight of God, who gives life to all things, and before Christ Jesus, who witnessed the good confession before Pontius Pilate, that you keep this commandment without spot, blameless until our Lord Jesus Christ's appearing, which he will manifest in his own time, he who is the blessed and only potentate, the King of kings and Lord of lords, who alone has immortality, dwelling in unapproachable light, whom no man has seen or can see, to whom be honor and everlasting power. Amen. Command those who are rich in this present age not to be haughty, nor to trust in uncertain riches, but in the living God, who gives us richly all things to enjoy. Let them do good, that they be rich in good works, ready to give, willing to share, storing up for themselves a good foundation for the time to come, that they may lay hold on eternal life. O Timothy, guard what was committed to your trust, avoiding the profane and idle babblings and contradictions of what is falsely called knowledge. By professing it, some have strayed concerning the faith. Grace be with you. Amen.

You've been listening to the Word of God, today's reading of a section of the Holy Scriptures. All 66 books of Scripture are given by inspiration of God and are profitable for doctrine, for reproof, for correction, for instruction in righteousness, that the man of God may be perfect, thoroughly furnished unto all good works. 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

He was a 25-year-old Olympic silver medalist, but after a training accident on September the 10th, 2016, left him paralyzed, Sam Willoughby knew his BMX riding days were over. Engaged to be married, Sam figured his life was over and insisted that his fiancée move on without him. But after meeting a man in a wheelchair who worked in motor racing, Sam's life and outlook changed. One person's encouragement was all it took. Paul wrote, "Encourage one another and build one another up." Sam went on to coach his fiancée to her own BMX World Championship, and they married, with Sam even standing with the help of braces during the wedding ceremony. Jesus encouraged people, spending time with sinners and pointing them upwards towards heaven and a better life. God's followers today will do the same. Let someone use you to encourage someone else. John Bradshaw, It Is Written.

0: This is HeartWise, offering practical tips and time-proven guidelines to make your life healthier, happier, and more fulfilling. 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I'm your HeartWise host, Charles Mills. You're having a fine day. All is well. Life is good. The future looks bright. Then suddenly, an elephant sits on your chest. Why didn't you see that coming? Let's talk with a board-certified cardiologist about heart disease and hope, two concepts that for many seem impossible to blend. Dr. Markham, someone recently posted a question on the HeartWiseMinistries.org website asking you how you make a diagnosis when it comes to coronary disease. Let's talk about that. What's the first thing you start looking for as you hunt for the elephant?
1: I like that you said elephant, Charles. And in fact, we have a little device here I'd like to hand to you and see, what do you think this is, Charles?
0: Well, at first I thought it was a pin, but it opens up. Okay.
1: Yeah. And if you look in one end, it's a telescope.
0: Yes.
1: Okay.
0: Yes.
1: And if you look in the other end, it's a microscope.
0: Well, it certainly is.
1: And when it comes to coronary disease, you know, we want to see that big elephant in the room. We want to use the telescope because
0: yes.
1: If we look at the microscope, sometimes we won't know what part of the elephant we're seeing.
0: Well, that makes sense.
1: Yeah.
0: Because modern science, something tells me they're looking at the little tiny picture here.
1: Yes. They're not looking at the big picture.
0: Right.
1: You know, we have lots of great technology and lots of things we can do if you're having a heart attack.
0: Yeah.
1: But we're not focusing on the prevention of the disease. And we've talked about heart attacks before, that almost everything that we do to prevent heart attacks also treats heart attacks if you've had one.
0: Yes.
1: And that's very important. So we talked about the diagnosis, and I have a lot of people that come to me that they feel well, and they say, listen, I want to do everything I can to lower the risk of heart attacks and coronary artery disease, which is more important because that's before you have the heart attack.
0: Right, exactly.
1: So I assume that when someone comes in, that the elephant's in the room, since it's so common in our society. You know, we've talked about the things that lead up to it. So I ask them about their genetics. I ask them about the food they're eating. I ask them if they have risk factors like smoking, high cholesterol, high blood pressure, which are all markers of stress and other diseases that
0: we've talked about. In other words, we're leading that elephant around with a leash when we're doing these things.
1: Mm-hmm.
0: It's there with us. Okay.
1: And I tell them, I said, if you don't have these things, that means things are, you know, at least stable, but that doesn't mean you don't have the disease. And we want to reverse the disease. And if you have little plaques, we want to change that and stabilize that by these simple things. And I really get back to the biblical prescriptions. You know, we want to eat a whole food, plant-based diet. Very important. Get fats out of the diet. We want to tell people to exercise and be moving. And, you know, one of the interesting things is you don't have to necessarily have an exercise program, but if you can get out of your seat every hour and at least walk around, there's some benefit.
0: Sure.
1: Because we were never made to sit all day long. That puts stress on a body. The blood doesn't flow as good. All sorts of stressors happen when we sit all day. We were designed to move around. So if a person doesn't have symptoms, I focus them on those type of things. And then we talk about stress. You know, a lot of people have stress out there that they don't even know about. The stress that comes from not drinking enough water, the stress that comes from chronic pain, the stress that comes from having guilt, from having all of these things in our life, or worry about things, you know, all of these things cause the stress chemistry to go up that increases your risk of having heart problems.
0: Make the connection there. Make sure we understand that. Stress, guilt, fear. What is it doing physically to you?
1: Well, we weren't made to have these things in our lives.
0: Right.
1: And as we do this, it turns on the stress chemistry.
0: Mm-hmm.
1: And we don't understand fully the stress chemistry, but chemicals like adrenaline, norepinephrine, cortisol, the cytokines, all these negative things that are great if a train's bearing down us and we have to move quick.
0: Yes.
1: But stress chemical long term, day in, day out, year in, year out, if we can't control that stress chemistry, if we don't balance it out by something we do, then guess what? It can cause problems
0: It's constricting. It's constricting.
1: It can constrict. It can cause inflammation in the blood vessels. It can lead us to other habits. And we're just understanding little bits about how our society and the way we live damages. Did you know that I could make the argument that too much media raises the risk of you having coronary disease.
0: I can believe that. I watch the news every once in a while. I can't take very much of that.
1: Yeah, we were never designed to see 10,000 people killed. Oh. We were never designed to live other people's lives. We were designed to be creative and not to be entertained. And as we do these things, there's chemical changes in our body.
0: Why do we want to watch these reality programs where people are just mad at each other and angry and vengeful and crying and doing... Why do we want to watch that kind of stuff? Because we have an emotional attachment to what's going on, and we have some of the same problems inside of us that they have when they have the actual problem going on. We're just observers.
1: Well, the marketing's pretty slick, Charles. They say this is the coolest thing to market, and before long it becomes a habit.
0: Why can't we see a show where people just love each other and are kind to each other and are nice to each other? Why can't we just do that? Oh, wait a minute. That's supposed to be our lives. We're supposed to be that movie. We're supposed to be that reality program.
1: And I really think a lot of our system in coronary disease is not doing necessarily what's right, but doing what's the easiest and things that can make some money. And those type of elements are out there. And if you're being honest about things, you have to admit, you know, in coronary disease, we're not fixing the problem. We're just treating the symptoms. So the first thing I do when I talk to someone that comes in is I look at all these other stressors. Then the next thing I want to do is I want to know if they're having active symptoms of disease. And I can just ask them questions. When you walk up a hill, are you having a funny feeling above your waist that's normally shouldn't be there? And does it go away when you stop? Because remember, heart messes up when it's doing things.
0: Yes.
1: Okay? And if it does pretty good, I can say, well, maybe you don't have active symptoms. So, you know, we just can work on these other factors. Yeah. If they're having active symptoms or I can't tell, then it's time for more testing. And a lot of people will come in and say, yeah, I have some pain. Sometimes it's walking, sometimes it's not. I have a funny feeling here, funny. I said, well, I can't really tell. Let's do some testing. And the different types of tests we can do is we can do an EKG. That gives me some information. We can walk you on a treadmill, and we can look at the EKG. We can look at some imaging. In some cases, I can do an angiogram. We actually put up dye inside the arteries to see if there's bad blockages. Nowadays, we can look at CAT scans to tell if people have certain disease in our bodies. So we have lots of ways to look to see if we have active disease. And if we do have active disease, then we have lots of modern medicine techniques to help the symptoms. We have stents, we have bypasses, we have lots of medicines. But our goal as a society should not be putting out the fire. Our goal should be not letting the fire start in the first place. Mm-hmm. That should be our goal, and that's what I want to emphasize right now. So if we're stable in our hearts, we want to keep it that way. So that's some of the ways we diagnose, and that's sort of my approach when they come into the office. And I love it when a patient's coming in just because they want to learn more about the heart, when they want to learn more about these hidden stressors. And I think that we can make some logical conclusions of all these things and the evidence now there that all these many factors contribute to coronary disease. Yes. It's just not one thing. Everyone's, well, it's only diabetes. Well, no, diabetes damages the blood vessels through the chemicals, the insulin, the glucose, but it's not the sole cause. High blood pressure, yes, that damages the artery. But the key thing is, well, what causes diabetes? What causes hypertension? What causes high cholesterol? You know, and it all comes back down to genetics, the things we put in the body, the stress we have, and how it works with our genetics. Mm, all right. It comes back to the same themes, Charles, and I think that's very, very interesting.
0: That is very important, and I like what you're saying here because you're telling us that in spite of the fact that we have genetics, in spite of the fact that we've done something bad to our body, in spite of the fact we've had a bad diet, it's not too late. If we're alive and breathing, it's not too late. We can make some changes and we can bring about healing into our lives, but we have to be careful how we do that and realize that some of the areas that modern medicine is telling us doesn't bring us the healing.
1: Right.
0: It gets us through the day.
1: And you know what's so important about talking about it, since this is one of the leading causes of death the world, you know, we can help save someone's life. Okay. We can help improve someone's life. But the principles that treat vascular disease, coronary disease, treats other diseases as well.
0: Yeah.
1: These same principles help deal with mental illnesses, treats diabetes. These same principles that we talk about preventing heart disease helps prevent cancer, helps prevent inflammation in the body. And we can see the symmetry and how God had it all planned, you know, and it's just so remarkable that these things that affect the entire chemistry can help the entire body, and it's just not about silver bullets.
0: Now, here's a question from Heartwise Ministries. Men and women are different, and I'm so glad they are. Men and women are different, and why are men and women heart diseases so different? Are they different, and how? I mean, this person must know that they are.
1: Yeah, women and men have different symptoms of heart disease, and it's because we are designed differently. The women's brains are differently than the men's brain.
0: Boy,
1: the anatomy is different. Even though we have the same parts, it's the composition of the parts. You know, they have more of certain chemicals that we do, and we have more testosterone, they have more estrogen. Our brains work differently. You know, they have one side of the brain that's more developed than the other side. And as effect of this, the anatomy is also different, and the way they feel things are different. A woman's symptoms tend to be what we call atypical. It's because of the anatomy, the chemicals, and they might come in more short of breath rather than having chest pain. They might have different symptoms. Their arteries tend to be smaller. So their arteries, the traditional treatment, sometimes it doesn't work on a woman as much as a man.
0: Okay.
1: So women have to be very attuned to their bodies. And unfortunately, most of the studies that have been done on men and not women. So women, they haven't been included in the studies where we get all of our data, but a lot of women are being treated by men. And men don't listen very well for symptoms. You know, oh, she's complaining of everything in the world. I don't know, you know, but they have to be very attuned.
0: Yes.
1: Women have heart disease at high rates because they have some of the same problems men do. We want to intervene early.
0: Yes.
1: So if you're a woman out there and you're having some type of symptom that you can't explain, especially if it's above the waist, especially if it gets worse when you do something, get to see somebody that can have that evaluated because that might be a symptom of coronary disease that is active.
0: Okay.
1: And that's very important, but there's a big difference and there's a big bias, I think, in the literature because we haven't done all the study on women. Men are treating women and not women. I think women cardiologists are much more attuned to a woman than a man because, you know, we think, we feel, have you heard about that book, Women are for Venus and men's are for Mars? There are big differences in us and there's differences in our health. There's difference in our chemical compositions. And these have to be adjusted for, not only in our studies, but how we evaluate. And a woman, we have to, you know, I'm very serious about taking them seriously about their complaints, listening to them the best I can. I think women are better listeners than men, Charles, but you're a pretty good listener.
0: Well, thank you very much. I guess what I'm trying to say is if you're talking to a woman in your office, what do you say different? I mean, how do you approach that different?
1: I'll listen to them. I will lead them. I said, listen, you know, do you have anything funny that happens when you do things? And if the answer is yes, even though it doesn't quite sound
0: and
1: like
0: it may be different from what happens to a man. Okay.
1: Yeah, I'll investigate it a little bit more. I won't let something go without investigating it. If she thinks it's important, I think it's important. And then, of course, do all these other things to lower the risk that we've already talked about.
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0: we're talking about heart disease, and sometimes you have to look at the big picture, like with the telescope. Sometimes you have to look at the little picture, like the microscope. And Dr. Markham, we're looking at the big picture here of someone who says that they had heart attack-like symptoms last year. How do they know if it was a heart attack?
1: Yeah, and people come to the office all the time wanting to know whether they've had a heart attack.
0: Yeah.
1: They had a symptom maybe, and we can do some tests to tell that. Yeah. One of the tests we can do is we can do a sound wave test of the heart to see if all the heart's beating correctly. Heart attack means the part of the heart has died.
0: Yes.
1: It's not working. So we can look at a sound wave test, and if all the heart's moving, I can tell them they haven't had a heart attack.
0: But if one part is just sitting there and not doing anything,
1: they've had a heart attack.
0: All right, okay.
1: And sometimes I can look at the EKG and tell them if they've had a heart attack. Okay. We have nuclear material that will only go into living heart that we can tell if they've had a heart attack.
0: Okay.
1: So there's lots of different ways with modern technology I can tell whether that symptom they had last week or last year, if they've had a heart attack. So, you know, there's lots of technology we can do to let us know. Now, we have some biblical technology you'd like to share with us as well.
0: Oh, I love biblical technology. It is my favorite. It is Matthew 11:28, and we've talked about this on the program. One of the best treatments and prevention of heart attack is something called rest. Here we go. Come to me, all who are weary and burdened, and I will give you rest. Matthew 11:28. Why is rest so important that God said that He wants to give it to us?
1: We all know if you broke your arm throwing fastballs,
0: yes,
1: you wouldn't keep throwing fastballs.
0: Yes,
1: you would
0: yes.
1: rest it. There is scientific evidence that there's healing that comes from rest.
0: Mm.
1: And let's think about this. In that first part of the text, Charles, it talks a lot about what I would describe as the stress.
0: Yes.
1: All your worry, the mental stress especially. And then at the end, it gives the solution to stress, and that's rest. So God gave us rest as a way of dealing with stress, as a treatment for stress is rest. We've talked about all these stressors.
0: Right.
1: Well, one of the treatments is rest, to rest the body. How many people really understand how to rest? The God of the universe, you know, has a rest one day a week, teaches us how to rest at night. It's very important that we do that well. We now know that people that know how to rest well, that have a rest one day a week, that rest well at night, guess what happens to the stress chemistry? It gets better.
0: Mm-hmm.
1: You know, it improves. The adrenaline level, the cortisol level, the inflammation comes down. So one of the treatments for stress is rest. And God knew this in His infinite wisdom. He says, when you're stressed, come to me and I will give you rest. So worship is rest when it's done in God.
0: Okay.
1: So we have, you know, the treatment for stress might be a Sabbath rest.
0: Yes.
1: A treatment for stress might be a nightly rest. So a treatment for that, and it changes the chemistry, even though we don't understand all the specific mechanisms.
0: Whatever it takes to change the chemistry for the good, that was what we call rest.
1: Right. But God says, come unto me. So there's something about coming to God, that is in the process of resting. When we come to God, He gives us that peace, that understanding, turns down these chemistries. He gives us that rest, which negates some of all that stress that's coming on our body all the time. So when a person comes to me stressed out, I said, listen, go to God, rest in Him, learn how to rest one day a week, learn how to rest in the nights. There's some treatment in that, in worshiping and all of this. So that's a great test. It's a great treatment. It's a great biblical technology.
0: Come to me, all who are weary and burdened, and I will change your chemistry.
1: And I will help lower the risk of heart attacks.
0: I
1: will help
0: that.
1: Treat your heart attacks.
0: All right.
1: I will help all these things.
0: Okay. Here's a question from heartwiseministries.org. This is great stuff. This is life-saving stuff.
1: Okay.
0: What is the difference between, well, now I've heard this said angina or angina.
1: Yeah, angina.
0: Angina. Between angina and chest pain.
1: Okay. Well, chest pain, many things can cause chest pain, including a heart attack.
0: Including a heart attack.
1: You know, it might be that you pulled a muscle. And if I press on it and you go, ow, it hurts, I'm going to say that was a muscle. If you eat some food and some acid comes up, I'm going to say, you know, that's related to acid reflux.
0: It's in the area of the heart, but it may not necessarily be the
1: heart.
0: So
1: chest pain can be the heart, but it can be many other things.
0: Okay.
1: If you take a deep breath and it hurts, that could be related to the lungs or pleuritis. Now, angina really means that the pain is coming from the heart. So if you walk up a hill, it hurts. You stop and it goes away, that's a characteristic of angina. So angina really means chest pain from the heart, but chest pain in general can be sort of lots of different things can cause it. I saw a lady the other day that had shingles. You know, shingles caused her chest pain, and she thought it was a heart attack, and it ended up turning a rash from shingles.
0: Okay.
1: Lots of time it's from the stomach. After you eat, you have the pain. You know, that could be the heart, but it could be the stomach as well. If someone hits you in the chest, that's chest pain that's coming from hitting you in the chest. So chest pain, lots of different reasons, including the heart, but angina is more specific, referring to the heart.
0: If someone hits you hard enough in the chest, can you have a heart attack from that hit?
1: Yes, you can, but really? It's very rare, I mean, okay. Especially if they hit you over the artery. But you can actually bruise the heart, and we call that a contusion. Yeah. We most frequently see contusions of the heart in automobile accidents.
0: They hit the steering wheel.
1: Yeah, they hit it so hard that it actually bruises the heart.
0: Oh, gotcha.
1: We do a sound wave test, and we see the heart has been bruised. It's not moving well.
0: And you have said often on this program that pain that feels like a heart attack is serious. We need to have it looked at. So we should not try to dismiss a pain we have in our chest. Well, it must be a bruising. It must be something else. Go see a doctor, you say.
1: And I tell people, any symptom above the waist, you need to at least think that, could this be my heart?
0: Okay.
1: And a symptom that gets worse when you do things leads me to thinking it's heart. But what is the definition of a symptom, Charles? That's very important for our audience. Anything that you feel that's not right, we could classify as a symptom.
0: Okay.
1: And if I'm having a symptom, things in my body that I don't feel right, I want to investigate that, find out what it is, at least make sure it's nothing deadly like a heart attack. At least have that looked at, because you know we want that to be evaluated right away, because time is very important if you're having chest pain.
0: All right. Okay. Very good. Another question from heartwiseministries.org. I had a corporate physical and they did a calcium score. What does that tell you?
1: Yeah, a lot of people are having these corporate physicals. And to me, honestly, a calcium is just another measurement of risk. You know, the higher the calcium score, the more likely you have coronary disease, the higher the chance, it raises your risk of a heart attack. But I can pretty much tell that just by talking to someone.
0: How do you do that?
1: Well, if a person says, I don't eat well, I'm under lots of stress, I can pretty much tell them that they have a high chance of having heart disease. And, you know, whether they have a high calcium score, the treatment's pretty much the same.
0: I mean, high calcium, they drink too much milk? Where's this calcium?
1: Well, no, calcium comes from calcifications in the arteries of the heart.
0: Gotcha.
1: You know, calcifications, oxidation is a process that creates calcium. But I treat everyone the same unless they're having symptoms.
0: Yes.
1: You know, I want to put the person with a high calcium score on a whole food plant-based diet. I want to lower the stress. I want to make sure their blood pressure, they don't have diabetes, you know, things of that nature. Make sure their cholesterol is really good. Those are the things I want to do if they have a high calcium score. The exact same things I would do if they said, you know, my dad had a heart attack, I don't eat a good diet. Those type of things. So the calcium score is just another tool that we can tell if a person's at a high risk for coronary disease.
0: Is it possible to have a heart attack without pain?
1: Yes, it is.
0: Really?
1: Yeah.
0: And oh, my goodness.
1: We can have heart attacks without pain. We mainly see that in people that have diabetes, that their nerves might be damaged. Mm-hmm. We also see that in people that are older. And some women, they have atypical symptoms. But usually, when you ask them, you know, if they've had a heart attack, even if they don't have pain, there's something else that didn't feel right. Extreme fatigue, extreme shortness of breath, a feeling of ill-being. They usually at least describe something that's, quote, not right, that we could describe as a symptom.
0: We did a show not too long ago, Dr. Markham, on screening, very important topic. And you said that we need to become self-screeners. We need to start learning how to look at our lives and find those things in our lives that are indicators that we are at a high risk for heart disease. What are some of the ways that we can self-screen ourselves that will give us an indication that we might be heading down a rocky road here?
1: Well, the first thing I would ask people is, are they having feelings above the waist that
0: symptoms
1: are abnormal?
0: Okay, symptoms.
1: And if they're not sure, go for a walk real fast and see how you feel. And if you
0: go for a fast walk.
1: Fast walk and see how you feel. If everything sort of feels pretty good, then chances are you don't have active disease.
0: Okay. All right.
1: Then the next thing I would look at is risk. You know, are you a person that has had a family history that would put you at genetic risk? Do you eat a poor diet?
0: When you say poor diet on this program to these people listening right here, what do you mean by a poor diet?
1: Well, a diet that's sort of high in fat, high in protein. Remember, God made us to eat fruits, vegetables, nuts, and grains.
0: Right.
1: And the more things we eat from animals, whether that be eggs, cheese, milk, all those products, the dairy products, all of those things raise our risk of having heart disease. Not only that, but, you know, diet would include water, the things we drink. That are all what a lot of people, you know, processed foods are going to raise our risk. And a lot of people don't even realize that because we're taught that this is good or this is good.
0: Yes.
1: So I tell them, no, the literature says this is not good. They say, oh, we want to go to a low-fat diet. Well, low-fat's in the right direction, but it's not the direction to to go. Mm. You know, so I will try to move my patients to a whole food, plant-based diet. Yeah. So try to eat real foods as a cornerstone from good nutrition. What I've told people is that as they move to eating healthier, the food that used to taste good doesn't taste
0: true.
1: As good. And they start finding substitutes and their whole brain chemistry changes.
0: Well, we've certainly learned important things about our health today, about our hearts. And Dr. Markham, thank you so much for sharing with us today. 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

He was a 25-year-old Olympic silver medalist, but after a training accident on September the 10th, 2016, left him paralyzed, Sam Willoughby knew his BMX riding days were over. Engaged to be married, Sam figured his life was over and insisted that his fiancée move on without him. But after meeting a man in a wheelchair who worked in motor racing, Sam's life and outlook changed. One person's encouragement was all it took. Paul wrote, "Encourage one another and build one another up." Sam went on to coach his fiancée to her own BMX World Championship, and they married, with Sam even standing, with the help of braces, during the wedding ceremony. Jesus encouraged people, spending time with sinners and pointing them upwards towards heaven and a better life. God's followers today will do the same. Let someone use you to encourage someone else. John Bradshaw, It Is Written.

Programs of hope, inspiration, and gentle, beautiful music, round the clock. 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

Our message today may have an ominous sounding title, but it is a biblical subject that I think we need to consider. It's called Baptizing the Devil. Baptizing the Devil. Who would want to do that? I'd like to begin with an amazing fact. The longest fence in the world is in Australia. It's the dingo fence. It's in Southeast Australia. I know you might have thought it was the rabbit fence. You probably have heard historically that in the 1880s, some baron or somebody brought a handful of wild rabbits so they could feel at home to Australia, and those rabbits multiplied like rabbits, and they spread. They went from like 20 to 600 million. Spread completely across the country, one of the most devastating invasive species, eating the grasses and causing all kinds of problems. Then they brought in foxes to take care of the rabbits, and the foxes spread everywhere. They tried cats, and then the cats spread everywhere, and they realized this isn't working. They built a fence called the rabbit fence across Australia, and it's one of the longest fences, but it's not the longest. The longest is the dingo fence. The dingo fence is over 3,400 miles long. Just to give you perspective, that would be reaching from the Oregon border to Los Angeles and from Los Angeles to Maine. One fence. The idea is that the shepherds in the southeast part of Australia, their sheep were being raided by the dingoes. They found they could try and keep them under control within an area, but they had to fence them because they kept coming from the west. Now, that fence, they have people full-time patrolling that fence. And if you leave the gate open, if you think your mother was hard on you when you left the front door open, it's a $1,000 fine if you leave open one of the many gates. But even in spite of the fence, every now and then a dingo gets through. They dig under, or some can even climb over, but it does help. You know, the Bible tells us that we need to be on our guard because Jesus warned about wolves. It's in our scripture reading. Christ said the devil will dress up like a wolf in sheep's clothing to get in among the flock. And it happens to the best of us. It happened to Jesus. He had a Judas. And we're going to read a story in the Bible today. We're going to have a Bible study. And it's telling the story about a wolf that got baptized. The devil getting baptized, you might say. Turn in your Bibles to the book of Acts. Acts chapter 8. Now, my favorite thing to do is read through the entire passage and then back up and let's study it together. Have a good Bible study. So turn to Acts chapter 8, the book of Acts. Of course, the New Testament, you got Matthew, Mark, Luke, John, then Acts chapter 8. We're going to start with verse 4. We'll be reading through verse 24. Acts chapter 8, verse 4. Now, just to give the background so you know where we're going, the church had exploded with growth following Pentecost in Acts chapter 2, and it continued to grow, but then finally, as it grew so much, they had to pick some deacons to take care of things, and they picked 7 deacons. One was Stephen, one was Philip, and the Bible tells us that Stephen was such a mighty preacher that it aggravated the religious leaders. They had him tried and executed. And Paul was a witness for this, and a great persecution arose, and the disciples went everywhere teaching and preaching, including the deacon Philip. So Philip now has gone down to Samaria. This has given us our background. Verse 4, therefore those who were scattered went everywhere preaching the word. Now this is not just pastors and apostles. This is every member. There's a lesson for us. Then Philip went down to the city of Samaria and preached Christ to them. And the multitudes with one accord heeded the things spoken by Philip, hearing and seeing the miracles which he did. For unclean spirits, crying with a loud voice, came out of many who were possessed. And many who were paralyzed and lame were healed. And there was great joy in that city. But there was a certain man called Simon who previously practiced sorcery in the city and astonished the people of Samaria, claiming that he was someone great, to whom they all gave heed from the least to the greatest, saying, this man is the great power of God.
And they heeded him because he had astonished them with sorceries for a long time. But when they believed Philip as he preached the things concerning the kingdom of God in the name of Jesus Christ, both men and women were baptized. Then Simon himself also believed, and he was baptized. He continued with Philip, and he was amazed to see the miracles and the signs which were done. Now, when the apostles who were at Jerusalem heard that Samaria had received the word of God, they sent Peter and John to them, who, when they had come down, they prayed for them that they might receive the Holy Spirit, for as yet he had fallen upon none of them. They had only been baptized in the name of the Lord Jesus. Then they laid hands on them, and they received the Holy Spirit. And then Simon, when he saw that through the laying on the apostles' hands the Holy Spirit was given, he offered to give them money, saying, "Give me this power also, that anyone on whom I lay my hands may receive the Holy Spirit." But Peter said to him, "Your money perish with you, because you thought that the gift of God could be purchased with money? You have neither part nor portion in this matter, for your heart is not right in the sight of God. Repent, therefore, of this wickedness and pray God if perhaps the thought of your heart might be forgiven you. For I see that you are poisoned by bitterness and bound by iniquity." Then Simon answered and said, "Pray the Lord for me that none of the things that you have spoken may come upon me." That's our verse. Story stops there. In the Bible, you never hear any more about Simon. So what's going on? Well, we're going to look at it and just talk about the who, the what, the where, and what happened, and what is going on, and what this says to us today. First of all, who is Philip? Well, we mentioned he was one of the seven deacons. He is mentioned second after Stephen, who, of course, is the first Christian martyr. And he was the principal preacher that you find in Acts chapter 8. It follows the story of Philip's preaching ministry. Not only was he a deacon that became a preacher, he later evidently became an evangelist. Because if you look in Acts chapter 21, verse 8, and this is years later, it says, "On the next day, we who were Paul's companions," and Luke is writing, "we came to Caesarea, we entered the house of Philip the evangelist, who was one of the seven." He had been one of the seven original deacons, but what's he called now? He's called the evangelist, because he obviously had been doing quite a bit of evangelism in Acts chapter 8, "who was one of the seven, and we stayed with him. This man had four virgin daughters who prophesied." And their names were not Matthew, Mark, Luke, and John. It doesn't tell us their names. But he had four daughters. Prophesied there means they taught. And so here you've got this evangelist who's filled with the Holy Spirit, and he's preaching. Where did he go? Acts chapter 8, verse 8, he went, it says, down to Samaria, and it says there was great joy in that city. Now, we don't know for sure, but we're highly suspicious that this is the same city where Jesus encountered the woman at the well in Samaria, and it is called Sychar. Why do we think that? Because most Samaritans did not accept Jesus. How many of you remember one time Jesus was on his way to a feast in Jerusalem? He had to go through Samaria. When the Samaritans in the town, the disciples went to try to get a bed and breakfast or an inn, and when they heard, "Oh, you're going to worship in Jerusalem? We don't believe in worshiping in Jerusalem. He's not welcome to stay here. Our hotels are closed." Second time, they said, "There's no room at the inn for Jesus." And John and James said, "Lord, do you want us to call fire down from heaven upon those Samaritans like Elijah?" And Jesus said, "You don't know what spirit you're of. The Son of Man has not come to destroy men's lives, but to save them." So most Samaritan cities did not accept him. But when the woman at the well came out to the men and said, "Come see a man who told me all things ever I did," it says the whole city went out to him. It says, and this is in John 4:39, "And that city," not every city, "that city believed in him because of the word of the woman who testified, 'He told me all that ever I did.'" And so Philip, knowing that the city of Sychar was friendly to the teachings of Jesus, probably went there, and look at the incredible revival that he had while he was there. So what did Philip do in Samaria? Acts chapter 8, verse 5, it says, "Philip went down to the city of Samaria, and he preached Christ to them."
You know, I think that there's a lot of seminary training in one verse. Some ministers could save 4 years of college if they would follow that one verse. Preach Christ. That is the key. And of course, the Word, Jesus is the embodiment of the Word. He is the Word incarnate. So he went and he preached the Word to them. Christ was the center of all he preached. Paul said, I'm determined to know nothing among you except Jesus Christ and him crucified. And something else you should notice here, in the Great Commission, when Jesus told the disciples, do not begin preaching, but wait for the outpouring of the Holy Spirit, and you will be my witnesses, beginning in Jerusalem, then Judea, then where's next? Samaria, then the uttermost parts of the earth. So the disciples did exactly what Jesus said. Holy Spirit was poured out in Jerusalem, and then for 3.5 years they were preaching in Samaria, in Judea, and then with the stoning of Stephen, they then went to Samaria, and Acts chapter 10, they went to the Gentiles, and they go then to the uttermost parts of the earth. So sequentially, they did exactly what Jesus had commanded them to do. So he was in Samaria preaching Christ. And what happened while he was there preaching Christ? This is fantastic. Acts 8, verse 6. And the people with one accord gave heed to those things which Philip spoke. Do you find another one accord a few chapters earlier? In Acts chapter 2, they were all in one place and of one accord, and suddenly the place where they were assembled was shaken, and the Holy Spirit was poured out, and tongues of fire. Notice they were in one accord there, and there was a revival. And here in Acts 4, they're of one accord. And I pray, as we're of one accord, God will send the Spirit again in Pentecostal measurement. Amen? People were of one accord, and they gave heed to those things. They were listening, which Philip spoke, hearing and seeing the miracles which he did. Now, they not only saw the miracles he did, but the fact that it says they heard the miracles could be that the gift of tongues was also given during that time. For unclean spirits, crying with a loud voice, this is what happened when Jesus started preaching. He'd be in the synagogue and unclean spirits would cry out and he'd cast out the spirits. Unclean spirits crying with a loud voice came out of many that were possessed with them. And many were taken with palsies that were lame, were healed. And there was great joy in that city. And you read in verse 13, miracles and signs were done. Now some of you are probably thinking, as I often have, so what happened? Where are the miracles and signs? Has God lost his power? Why don't we see the same miracles and signs that we saw here at Pentecost and maybe other times in the Bible? My answer would be just wait. Because we see in the Bible, they come in waves. You've got the time of Abraham. You don't see too many miracles in the time of Abraham, but boy, when you get to Moses, boy, it's like signs and wonders and miracles and a mighty hand all through the Exodus experience. Then Judges, it got quiet again. In fact, Gideon even said to the angel, if God is with us, what happened to all the miracles we used to hear about? So we don't see miracles anymore. It's funny that here Gideon is saying that hundreds of years before Elijah prays and fire comes down from heaven. And then there's another span of hundreds of years where the church seems to be quiet. Then Jesus comes and John the Baptist and the miracles again and the apostles and the miracles and then it goes quiet. I think that before the Lord comes back, Joel chapter 2 says, I will pour out my spirit. He's not just going to give the spirit that brings comfort and conviction. It's going to be baptism of the Holy Spirit. Like when the Spirit of the Lord came on David and Samson, and you're going to see signs and wonders and miracles. Now, I don't go looking for that. And part of the reason I'm teaching this today is you need to be careful about signs and wonders. Because we just read, not only did Philip do signs and wonders in that town, but Simon did too. One was from God, and one was from the devil. So what's going on? Well, here there is Philip invades the territory of this man who had amazed the whole community. They thought that he was the power of God. He had bewitched them from the smallest to the greatest, from the educated to the uneducated. Everybody thought Simon was a messenger of God.
doesn't say Simon was telling them how to live better lives and turn from sin or do anything like that, but they were very impressed with him. He wanted the glory. Now Philip shows up, and he's got power that Simon can't explain. Not only are the people all turning to him, which probably made him feel a little resentful, then he's showing real power. Miracles, demons cast out, physical healings taking place. And Simon is thinking, wow, the whole tide of support is shifting over here. And he's thinking maybe, and I don't know, there may have been a period of time where he was really wondering, this is the power of God. It says he believed. But there was some jealousy and maybe some resentment. And you have to watch for little words. I want you to notice, after it tells us that there was great joy in the city, power of God, then you look in Acts 8, verse 9, there's a three-letter word. It's spelled B-U-T. But that means things are getting ready to change. The devil is not going to sit back and do nothing when God's power is being poured out and he's losing territory. You'll notice that word appears other times in the Gospel of Luke. For instance, you look in Acts chapter 4, Holy Spirit is being poured out. People are being converted. Miracles are being done. People are giving sacrificially. They're selling their houses and lands. It says Barnabas. There's a man named Barnabas, son of consolation, and he sold his property and brought it to the disciples, and there was great joy, and you could just, the spirit of sacrifice and love. And then it says in Acts chapter 5, begins with the word, but Ananias and Sapphira, the devil got into them. It's interesting. It says everything's going great, but resistance is getting ready to come. You read about Dorcas, doing great deeds. Everyone loved her. She's helping everyone. She's got a great spirit. And then it says, what's that word again? But. She died. But then Peter comes and resurrects her. Paul and Barnabas are preaching, and this proconsul is listening. He's ready to be converted, and things are going great. And then it says, what's that word? But. Elymas the sorcerer. For so his name is translated, this is Acts 13, 8, withstood them, seeking to turn the proconsul away from the faith. So if God is pouring out his spirit and great things are happening, what can you expect? But the devil is going to try to cause problems. And that's exactly what the scriptures are telling us here. You know, have any of you ever heard of something called Starfish Prime? Not talking about a meal that you find at fast food. Starfish Prime was the code name of a secret United States experiment where they blew up a nuclear weapon 250 miles above the mid-Pacific Ocean. Had you heard about this? Yeah, they blew up. It was secret. They wanted to find out what would be the impact as far as a nuclear bomb being exploded in the air. Well, you know what they discovered? It created what you call an electromagnetic pulse, where this pulse of electric power moves about a billion miles a second. It's extremely fast. It knocked out streetlights in Honolulu, fried their microwaves, house alarms went off, and even though it was 800 miles away. Well, now we know that a nuclear electronic pulse, what they call an EMP, not to be confused with an EMT, an EMP has the power to neutralize a city. There was, I don't know if you saw the picture already on the screen, National Geographic actually did an article on it. It's the U.S., North Korea claims they have a weapon, Russia, others, where they can explode one of these weapons at an altitude above cities, and anything with a microchip stops functioning. You don't want to be flying in a jet airplane at that exact moment. And so far as near as we can tell, by the way, it sort of happens when there's a solar flare. How many of you know that if there's a major solar flare, it'll knock out a lot of radio systems and cause problems?
Power being used to destroy power. That's what the devil does. He tries to use his power to neutralize God's power. If God is working, the devil's going to resist. Paul says, 2 Timothy 3:12, yes, all who desire to live godly in Christ Jesus will suffer persecution. If you're growing close to the Lord and you're fasting and praying and you're going to experience some revival and joy, brace for impact. Life is a series of ups and downs. Do not take it too seriously when you're down. This will pass. It's a battle. Right after David kills Goliath, then Saul tries to kill David. After Jesus comes off the mountain with Moses and Elijah and the glory of God, he comes down and there's a demon-possessed boy in the valley. You see, all through the Bible, there's this battle between good and evil. How many of you feel it in your lives? Happens all the time. It's normal. The devil is resisting. There's a great controversy. The devil is resisting the power of God. And then it tells us, after this great revival, but going back to Acts 8, verse 9, there was a certain man, Simon. And the name Simon comes from it's the same as the Hebrew name Simeon, which means it was one of the sons of Jacob, and it means hearing. You remember when Simeon was born, the mother said, God has heard me. It means hearing and obeying. Now, it's interesting in the story, you got a couple of Simons. You've got one, Simon Peter, who's doing miracles under the power of God. And then you got Simon Magus, and that's his nickname, Simon Magus, because it's a word for sorcery in Latin. That's where we get the word magician. And unfortunately, yes, it's the same word where you've got the Magi that came looking for Jesus. It says, Simon, which before time, before this event, in that same city, he used sorcery. And he bewitched the people of Samaria. This is not the power of God. This is the forbidden power of darkness that's being used. To whom they all gave heed, from the least to the greatest, saying, this man is the great power of God. How many times do we see in the world today people calling the power of the devil the power of God? It's not that uncommon, is it? You can flip through your channel sometimes and you're going to see people that are saying they're healing in the name of the Lord, and it's actually in the name of the devil. There's a lot of counterfeits out there. For every truth of God, the devil has a counterfeit. Unfortunately, the majority usually follow the broad road. Ephesians 6, verse 12, we do not wrestle against flesh and blood, but against principalities, against powers, against the rulers of the darkness of this age, against spiritual hosts of wickedness in heavenly places. You know, sometimes they claim to be in heavenly places. The devil himself can be transformed into an angel of light, but it's actually the other power. The devil loves it when the world thinks that Satan... I even portrayed him that way, thinking that one of the images that he's got, you know, the red leotards and the goatee and the horns and the bat wings and the ghoulish face. And just he looks so sinister when in reality he is a beautiful angel. That angel that came to tempt Jesus didn't look like a devil with a pointed tail and a pitchfork and say, here, listen, I've got some recommendation. Who would ever listen to anybody like that? He appeared as an angel of light, as though he had been sent from the Father. And the devil still does the same thing, and he's going to do it big time in the last days, which is part of the reason for this. So Simon was more than the local witch doctor. He used magical arts. It wasn't just the magician who does the tricks at the birthday party. He actually was plugged into the other power. And they all believed him. So when he saw everybody following Philip, evidently Simon thought, you know, maybe it's better to join them if I can't beat them. Maybe I could tap into this celebrity a little bit. And this attention and this power, maybe it's available to me. People, it seems like they're looking for power. You know, the Bible warns us in the last days the devil's going to use lying wonders.
And the deception is going to be so effective that if it were possible, even the very elect would be deceived. Now, I want to be one of the very elect, don't you? Jesus said, it's going to be the deception as effective as it can possibly be, so that if it wasn't for the sake of God's power, you'd be deceived. Most of the world will be deceived. Revelation 12 says, that dragon who deceives the whole world. Most of the world's deceived about who he is. 2 Thessalonians 2:9, even him whose coming is after the working of Satan with all power, signs, and lying wonders. Revelation 9:21, they did not repent of their murders or their sorceries. Revelation 13:3, and he does great wonders so that he makes fire come down from heaven on the earth in the sight of the men. There's going to be mystical, wonderful power. It'll look miraculous to most of the world. And yes, most of the church. Revelation 16:14, for they are the spirits of devils working miracles. Now you notice that these people of Sychar, who had accepted the teaching of Jesus under the encouragement of the woman at the well, they were still being deceived by Simon after that. So there are people out there that say, I believe the Bible, I accept Jesus, and then they're being misled by counterfeit power. Couldn't happen to us, could it? Revelation 16:14, for they are the spirits of devils working miracles, and what do those spirits do? They gather the kings of the earth to Armageddon. Before King Saul died in a massive battle with the Philistines, he went to a witch. He went to a witch and an evil spirit deceived him, and then he was destroyed in a great battle. That's what Revelation's talking about. It's going to happen again. These evil spirits are going to deceive leaders of the world, and there'll be a final battle. And the battle is not between Israel and the Philistines. It'll be against the world and the church. Those who follow Satan and receive the mark of the beast and those who have the seal of God. And what is the devil going to use as his principal method for deceiving them? Signs and wonders, miracles, evil spirits, spiritualism, threefold union, apostate Protestantism, Catholicism, and spiritualism is what's going to deceive the world. Can you say amen? Three unclean spirits like frogs come out of the mouth of the beast, the dragon, and the false prophet. They want power. They're being offered power. I think I told you this story, but I know there's some people that are not here, and we always have new ones watching, so bear with me. So Karen and I, we're going to the airport, as we often do. We'll be doing in 2 days. And got an Uber driver who came by, little bitty car. We barely got in with our bags and took off, and we're not going down the road very far. He's friendly enough. And he said, so what do you do? I said, well, I'm a pastor. And he got quiet for a minute. He said, that's very interesting. He said, I'm a wizard. So I'm a Wiccan. And in our conversation with him, he was everything that you can be. And he said, as I remember, he said, I had to get into witchcraft because my mother-in-law was casting spells on me and I needed the power to fight against her spells. And he just started telling us all this bizarre story. And I remember as soon as he told us that he was a witch or a wizard, I looked and I have one of those, you know, you can fold down the sun visor and there's a mirror on it. And my sun visor, I could look and I saw Karen's face. I'm in the front with him and she's in the back and I saw her. She went. and so as we're riding along, and the guy, you know, you think if you work for the devil, you drive fast. He was so slow, I thought we were going to get hit because everybody's going around him and they're like honking and we're going, and then he'd speed up and he'd slow down, and he'd speed up and he'd slow down. I think, okay, we're never going to make our plane. So, but while we're riding along, I'm thinking to myself, oh man, just, Lord, get us there, get us out of this car. I just felt an evil spirit. And then, you know, it suddenly occurred to me, the Lord cares about this guy too. And so I started trying to engage him a little bit. And I said, so you know what got you involved in that? And then he was telling me about his mother-in-law's a witch and his wife was, she was something else in spiritualism. I don't know. She read tarot cards. I mean, he just had the whole gamut in his family. And
And I said, so why are you doing that? He says, well, you know, that's where the power is. I said, oh, no. I said, I told him, I used to be into all that stuff. I said, I found there's no power there. I found the real power. Oh, he became very interested. He wanted the power. So I said, yeah, I was living up in the mountains in a cave. And I was going through all these different, you know, religions and things and experimenting, looking for the power. And I said, I found the Bible. I started reading the Bible. He said, that other stuff, no power. So now I've got power. And he got real interested. I gave him a caveman book and prayed with him when we got out at the airport. Invited him to church. I don't know if he ever came. But it just reminded

And liars will have their part in the lake that burns with fire, which is the second death. So Jesus warns us. The reason we're talking about this, he said, many will come. When Christ talks about the second coming, first thing he said, first thing out of his mouth, there will be many false Christs. Beware. There will be false prophets. They will come in my name. They say they believe the Bible. They say they believe in God. They come in his name and they deceive many. Is many the majority or the minority? It's the majority are going to be deceived by these false Christs. Let me read a quote from you from that devotional Maranatha. How many of you remember that book? It was out years ago. It became sort of a bestseller and they reprinted it. We have it. I was just reading this last night in our worship. This is, by the way, page 207, 208, a couple of excerpts. The enemy is preparing to deceive the whole world by his miracle-working power. He will assume to personate the angels of light and to personate Jesus Christ himself. So far as his power extends, he will perform actual miracles, says the scripture. He deceives them that dwell on the earth by the means of those miracles that he had power to do, not merely those he pretends to do. They're real miracles. In the last days, he will appear in such a manner as to make men believe him to be Christ come the second time into the world. We are warned that in the last days, he will work with signs and lying wonders and will continue these wonders until the close of probation. Brace for impact, friends. Satan will come in to deceive, if possible, the very elect. It is the lying wonders of the devil that will take the world captive and will cause fire, and he will cause fire to come down from heaven in the sight of men. It is to work miracles, and this wonderful miracle-working power is to sweep in the whole world. I don't think that's overstating it. It's pretty clear that it's going to happen. You're going to see signs and wonders and miracles. And is the world getting ready to accept and receive and embrace these deceptions of the devil? Someone sent me, you know, I got friends give me a lot of amazing facts and keep me current, and I appreciate that. And someone sent me a little report, and I didn't really look at it till last night. I shouldn't say I took a look at it. That doesn't sound right. Investigated. Amazon is releasing or just released a movie. It's called Has-Been Hotel, where it's about Lucifer as a misunderstood angel. No, I did not watch it. Lucifer is a misunderstood angel who is a good guy that the elders of heaven, they don't say God, they mean God the Father and Son, misunderstood because he thought everybody should have more freedom to express themselves. And he comes down, and Adam had another wife called Lilith, and because she would not submit to Adam, she was kicked out of the garden, and she and Lucifer finally said, well, you know, let's create a world where people can have freedom, but the gods released all this sin in the world. And it makes out Lucifer to be the good guy who's misunderstood. And people are enjoying that kind of entertainment. I'll tell you, the whole world is being set up. Let's go back to our story. It says here in Acts chapter 8, verse 12, but when they believed Philip's preaching, the things concerning the kingdom and the name of Jesus Christ, they were baptized, men and women. One of the few places it also said women were also baptized. Then Simon himself believed also, and he was baptized. Well, if you take it on face value, it sounds good. And he continued with Philip, and that means he kind of clung to Philip and wondered, beholding the miracles and signs that were done. So he's stroking his beard, and he's watching all these miracles, and he knew the power he had, and he sees his power, and he's wondering, how do I buy into this power? The thing that impressed him was the signs and the wonders. You know, there are people going to churches all over North America, and it's all about signs and wonders and miracles. And they are being exploited by counterfeit charlatan pastors for that. Now, he was baptized. He said he believed. Philip took him at his word. You know, we cannot look on the heart. Only God can do that, right? And

I think every pastor knows if you've been doing evangelism for a while, there may be some people that get baptized for the wrong reason. It always breaks our heart when we find out that they had ulterior motives. The problem is that then you leave the gate open and you get wolves in the church, people that are unconverted. The devil tries to neutralize the power of God's church by bringing in people that are not sincere. How many of you out there know somebody that says, I don't go to church because it's full of hypocrites? And, you know, even Christians sometimes can be hypocrites. Even Peter denied Jesus, but he was sincere in his love for Christ. He fell. But then there's people who just really aren't sincere. They're not converted. They don't know their hearts, and they have no plan on being converted. Well, Simon evidently was not sincere. You can find out about by what happens next. Look in, go back to the story here, Acts chapter 8. It says that, now when the apostles, I'm in verse 14, Simon is baptized. So far you think, well, that's great. We got someone from the world. We baptized a witch. By the way, Karen and I, we were in Ireland, and we met a young lady that had watched our programs, and she was totally sold out as a witch. And by watching the programs, she was converted, and she had quite a testimony, and her heart was changed. So God does reach people like that. Pick it up, verse 14. Now when the apostles who were at Jerusalem heard that Samaria had received the word of God, they sent Peter and John to them, who when they had come down for them, now Peter and John were sort of like even though John and Peter had different brothers, they teamed up, they got along together, their gifts complemented each other. And it says they brought the apostles down, who when they had come down, they prayed for them all that they might receive the Holy Spirit. Now wait a second. Does that mean they got baptized without the Holy Spirit? No, the Holy Spirit comes in different degrees. It's the Holy Spirit that leads you to conviction when you repent that makes you want to get baptized, right? So you've got to have the Holy Spirit to turn away from your life of sin. But that's different from the baptism of the Holy Spirit. The apostles following Jesus had the Holy Spirit for 3.5 years, right? At the end of his ministry, it says Jesus breathed on them and said, "Receive ye the Holy Spirit." But he said that's different from the baptism of the Spirit that they got in Acts chapter 2, right? So God's Spirit is here today. I don't know that we're all baptized in the Holy Spirit. So the idea was you need both baptisms. Christ said you need to be born of the water and born of the Spirit. So they sent Peter and John down there. And another reason they did this, how did the average Jews feel about the Samaritans? Not too good. You know the story of the Good Samaritan. The Jewish religious leaders, they saw one of their own people on the road, and they went and helped him. How much less if he was a Samaritan? When Jesus was talking to the Samaritan woman at the well, the disciples were shocked, and she was shocked. She said, "Why are you a Jew talking to me?" They didn't talk to each other. They used to think that if the shadow of a Samaritan touched you, you were unclean. And I think the Samaritans had fun with that when the Jews were shopping in town in the afternoon. They'd get their saddles on them. So they didn't get along. So the fact that now all of a sudden all these Samaritans are believing to endorse that they were indeed accepted into the church, Peter and John representing the apostles, highest authority in the church, they went down to lay hands on them to affirm that they really were part of God's church and that they might receive the Holy Spirit. Something happened when they laid hands on them. Paul did it in Acts 19. Baptized some Ephesians, laid hands on them. They're filled with the Holy Spirit. You see it happening many times. And it says, for he had as yet fallen on none of them, and they'd only been baptized in the name of the Lord Jesus. Then they laid hands on them, and they received the Holy Spirit. And when Simon saw that through the laying on of the apostles' hands, the Holy Spirit was given, he offered to give them money. Now, it doesn't say when Simon saw that the Holy Spirit was given by the laying on of their hands, he did not say, "Peter, please lay your hands on me. I want the baptism of the Holy Spirit." You notice that? He says,
give me the power to do it for others. He didn't ask for it in his own heart. He wanted the power of it. By the way, there is a word in the English lexicon called simony. That word means when you try to sell something sacred for money, or you try to buy church office for money. It's named after Simon. He says, give me this power. He offered them money. What does he want? Does he want the Spirit or does he want power? Give me, you know, when Jesus was tempted by the devil, that third temptation, the devil said, he showed him all the kingdoms of the world. And he said, all this I'll give you and the power, the authority, if you fall down and worship me. The devil was offering Jesus what the devil wanted, which was the ultimate power. He wants to be God. And Simon was attracted by this. And he said, give me this power also that on anyone I lay my hands on, they'll receive the Holy Spirit. And Peter is aghast that he would say that. And in the strongest terms, you're going to hear an apostle say, as close as he comes to maybe cursing someone out, your money perish with you. Because you thought that the gift of God could be purchased with money. Now, Simon tried to bribe the wrong person. Peter is heartbroken because someone named Judas Iscariot, Simon's son, had sold Jesus for money. When Ananias and Sapphira were being controlled by covetousness, Peter said, you're going to drop dead. And they both dropped dead. And now Simon comes to Peter and says, how about selling me the Holy Spirit? He's asking the wrong guy. It's interesting. Simon is talking to Simon. They both have miracle-working power. One is trying to mix the false with the true. And Peter said, not on your life. Your money perish with thee. What's going to happen in the last days? The people are going to cast their gold and silver to the rocks and the moles call for the mountains to fall on them. You thought the gift of God could be purchased with money. You have neither part nor portion in this matter, for your heart is not right in the sight of God. Repent, therefore, of this wickedness and pray God if perhaps the thought of your heart might be forgiven you. For I see that you are poisoned by bitterness and bound by iniquity. Peter called him out. Under the inspiration of the Holy Spirit, Peter finally saw what Philip had missed. Notice the words. Your heart is not right. Wickedness, the thoughts of your heart, poison, bitterness, iniquity. I mean, nobody is highlighted as a bigger sinner than Simon. He said, not only is there bitterness, why was he bitter? Because he had lost his power and prestige to Philip. He had lost his territory. He had lost the worship of the people. He's bitter, and he wants the power back now. And it says there's iniquity, there's sin in his life. He had not repented of. He didn't really believe. Now, this is all it says about Simon. All right, let me just tie it off here. Simon answered and said, pray the Lord for me. Of course, Peter says this in front of everybody. And so he kind of publicly says, pray the Lord for me that none of these things that you've spoken of may come upon me. That's the last we hear of Simon. But history does talk about him a little more. In fact, Justin, Martyr, Irenaeus, Josephus, several of the church fathers talk about Simon, what happened afterward. He evidently resented the rebuke. He did not convert. In fact, he began to oppose the work of the church for the rest of his life. Let me read something to you from Justin, earlier church father, wrote Justin Martyr. He listened to Philip's sermons, was impressed by them, and like many of his countrymen, was baptized and united with a community of believers in Christ. But as was evident later, his conversion was not the result of an inner conviction of faith in Christ as the Redeemer, but rather from selfish motives, for he hoped to gain greater magical power and thus to increase his influence. For when the apostles Peter and John came to Samaria to bestow on believers
baptized by Philip, the outpouring of the Spirit, which was accompanied by miraculous manifestations, Simon offered them money, desiring to grant him what he regarded as magical power. He misunderstood the Holy Spirit. So that he also, by the laying on of hands, could bestow the Holy Ghost and thereby produce such miraculous results. Full of indignation at such an offer, Peter rebuked him sharply, exhorted him to penance and conversion, and warned him of the wickedness of his conduct. Under the influence of Peter's rebuke, Simon begged the apostles to pray for him. However, according to the unanimous report of the authorities of the second century, he persisted in the false views. The ecclesiastical writers of the early church universally represent him as the first heretic and the father of heretics. He had been baptized. He had gotten in the church, and he began to wreak havoc. Have you heard about Gnosticism, one of the first great heresies? Simon was at the heart of that. It's known as the Simonian cult. Part of it was a religious movement known as Gnosticism. One of their main tenets of this movement is that the biblical laws of morality are made invalid by a new enlightened freedom. Isn't that interesting? He said, you know, if you've got the real Spirit of God, you don't need to worry about the biblical laws. Does that sound familiar? Started way back in Acts chapter 4 with Simon feigning to be real, gets into the church, and then brings in what the Bible calls damnable heresies, even from among your own selves. And by the way, Spirit of Prophecy comments on this. Bible Commentary, Volume 6, listen. About the time of Paul's second arrest, Peter was also apprehended and thrust into prison. He had made himself especially obnoxious to the authorities by his zeal and success in exposing the deceptions and defeating the plots of Simon Magus, the sorcerer, who had followed him to Rome, first under Claudius and then under Nero, that were impressed with him. To oppose and hinder the work of the gospel, Nero was a believer in magic, and he patronized Simon. He therefore was greatly incensed against the apostle Peter and was thus prompted to order his arrest. Peter was arrested and ultimately killed because of Simon. He treated him like an enemy. Now, so what do you and I learn from this? You know, at the Last Supper, Jesus said to the 12 sitting at the table, one of you sitting here breaking bread with me is going to betray me. And most of them, 11 out of 12, were shocked by that statement. They said, Lord, is it I? Is it I? They really wondered, could I do such a thing? Finally, Judas said, is it I? And Jesus said, thou hast said. But it's probably not a bad idea for us to examine ourselves and say, Lord, am I in it for the wrong reasons? You know what Peter said to, he said to Simon, your heart is not right. Twice he says, your heart. Ask God to forgive the thought of your heart. I remember hearing a story about a man who owned a watch repair shop, clock repair shop, and one day someone came into his establishment and he had a napkin. And he opened the napkin, and the proprietor came out, and in the napkin were two large hands from a grandfather clock. And the man said, oh, what would you like for me to do? And he said, well, this clock just doesn't keep time at all. These hands are always wrong. And the watchmaker couldn't believe a person could be so foolish. He said, brother, if you want me to fix the clock, you got to bring me the heart. It's not the hands, it's the heart that governs the hands. And if you're having problems with the actions in your life, God says, give me your heart. That's scripture. Several times in the Bible, the Lord says, give me your heart. Proverbs 23:26, Joel 2:12, turn to me with all of your heart. Quite a few verses say, God needs our hearts. There's a battle between these two forces, friends. It's going to get more intense in the last days. We need to be converted in our hearts. Amen? How would you like to have that experience?

He was a 25-year-old Olympic silver medalist, but after a training accident on September the 10th, 2016, left him paralyzed, Sam Willoughby knew his BMX riding days were over. Engaged to be married, Sam figured his life was over and insisted that his fiancée move on without him. But after meeting a man in a wheelchair who worked in motor racing, Sam's life and outlook changed. One person's encouragement was all it took. Paul wrote, "Encourage one another and build one another up." Sam went on to coach his fiancée to her own BMX World Championship, and they married, with Sam even standing with the help of braces during the wedding ceremony. Jesus encouraged people, spending time with sinners and pointing them upwards towards heaven and a better life. God's followers today will do the same. Let someone use you to encourage someone else. John Bradshaw, It Is Written.

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1: Hello, my name is Tim Rumsey, and this is Pictures of the End. 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Often on Pictures of the End, we talk about Bible prophecy and things that are going to be happening in the future, or maybe even things that are happening right now in our world. Today, we're going to turn around and look the different direction, so to speak. We're going to look in the past a little bit, and we're going to find some evidence that God not only has written the Bible, but that He has been at work in the past. And to help guide us through this discussion is my friend and history teacher, Bernie Culpepper.
2: Hi, it's great to be here.
1: Yeah, thank you for joining us today. Appreciate you stopping by our studio
2: here.
1: I'd like to start with Isaiah chapter 46, verses 9 and 10. One of my favorite verses, and I'll read it right now. Remember the former things of old, for I am God, and there is none else. I am God, and there is none like me. And now in the next verse, he's going to tell us why there's nobody else like God. Declaring the end from the beginning, and from ancient times the things that are not yet done, saying, my counsel shall stand, and I will do all of my pleasure. We're going to look today at some things in history, aren't we?
2: That's right.
1: And we're going to find evidence that God has been at work in this world, and that He's recorded that in the Bible. And I'm looking forward to the things that you're going to share with us.
2: That's right. We're going to be looking back, but we're also going to be looking at a little bit of prophecy.
1: Okay.
2: That's going to occur in the book of Genesis as God's talking to Abraham. But I think we're going to look at some really neat things that are coming out of archaeology. Some of it people may have heard. Other ones I just found out recently myself. And it's an exciting vindication of the Bible.
1: Great. Well, I'm excited, and let's just dive in here. Where do we start?
2: Well, let's start first with a premise. We know that God can do anything through miracles. I truly believe that. But we also know that many times, and most times, God uses circumstances and people to kind of get what He needs to done. And not why does He do this? It provides a way for our faith to grow, and also shows other people that may not believe that there's something different about those He uses.
1: Right, and sometimes the biggest miracle is when God can use people to fulfill His will, and He still gives us freedom of choice, and yet He guides us into that. So
2: that's right. I think daily we are walking miracles.
1: Absolutely. All right. Well, we're going to, I think, look at the story of Joseph today, and I think you had a few other examples as well.
2: That's right. There's some examples to this idea that God uses people and circumstances for faith. I think of the situation in Dunkirk, for those of you that are not familiar. It was the extraction of 300,000 British soldiers at World War II that should have been wiped off the beaches by Hitler's Nazi machine. Mm-hmm. But a fog came in just out of nowhere and kept those people from being captured, and they were able to extricate most of the soldiers off the beach. Yeah. That was a good example. Many people said this was an act of God, but He used people still to remove people from that beach.
1: And it was in order to save lives, wasn't it?
2: That's right, and which it did, and eventually was able to help turn the war against Nazi Germany. Also, we think of the founding of the U.S., which was a refuge, not just for Protestants, but also for Catholics who were running from religious persecution. So this was a country set up for religious freedom. The Civil War, a little bit later on, you know, God could have stopped slavery, but He used the war to turn the North's heart against it fully, because it wasn't fully turned. He used circumstances not only as a way of teaching, but a way of as punishment as well. And you can read many instances, specifically from Abraham Lincoln, where he said this, and he believed that.
1: You know, one of the things that we find, at least I have found in my study of history, not as much as what you've done, but here and there, as well as the Bible, is that God's primary concern is not with getting things to happen as He wants them. His primary concern is with the character of people and with people's choices for Him.
2: That's right.
1: Now, because He's God, He is able to work in us so that we become like Him in character if we, you know, allow Him to do what He wants to. And at the same time, at the end of the story, He has accomplished what He wants to accomplish at the same time.
2: Yeah, and that's the cool part. And, you know, I was thinking about these verses. There's a couple verses. Look at Genesis 45, 5 through 8.
1: Okay, let's turn there and look at that. Genesis 45.
2: 5 through 8.
1: Verses 5 through 8.
2: Okay. This is talking about circumstances as well. This is Joseph talking to his brothers. He says, "Now therefore be not grieved nor angry with yourselves that you sold me. For God did not send me before you to preserve life," or he did send me before you. "For these 2 years, the famine's been in the land. There'll be 5 more years of famine, and there'll be neither earing nor harvest." Verse 7 tells us, "And God sent me before you to preserve you and your posterity in the earth and to save your lives by great deliverance. Now it was not you that sent me here, but God. And he's made me a father to Pharaoh, a lord of all his house, and a ruler throughout all the land of Egypt."
1: Now we're going to be talking for the rest of today about Joseph's story. Mm-hmm. And we should probably back up just very briefly and talk about who was Joseph and why did he get to Egypt.
2: That's right. And there's going to be a lot of angles that we're going to be looking at this, especially dealing with a group of people called the Hyksos and dealing with the Egyptians and how they dealt with that and the Amorites. And we'll look at some of these different peoples throughout history and see how Joseph got there and how God set the stage for Joseph. And then ultimately, how he set the stage for Israel to leave.
1: Okay.
2: There's a point that we need to think about this. First off, a disclaimer. None of us were there. All we can take is what archaeology tells us, what the Bible tells us, and we have to make up our own minds. The second thing is faith cannot be sure of, it cannot be a sure thing if it's based off total fact. Then it's not faith anymore. Faith has to take something that there's enough information for us to hold on to, but then leave enough kind of mystery for us that our faith has to grow. And I think that's what this story is going to do. It's not going to answer all our questions. One day we'll have those questions answered, but it is going to help us as we look at how God works.
1: Yeah, and that's an excellent point. Hebrews chapter 11 begins by talking about faith. Mm-hmm. It says, "Faith is the evidence of things that are not seen." Now, we're going to find a lot of evidence today, aren't we?
2: A ton.
1: But there, like you said, there's still going to be room if we choose to doubt or question that. There is room to do that. God allows us that freedom.
2: That's right.
1: All right. Well, let's talk about Joseph. He was in the line of the patriarchs here in the Old Testament. We could actually start with Abraham, couldn't we?
2: We could go way back to Abraham. And Abraham's actually a decent place to start. We can come back and look at the Hyksos a little bit later. But we know that Abraham left the city of Ur. Mm-hmm. And I always thought, through not, I guess, strong enough reading, that he said, "We're going to leave Ur." But it's actually his father that said, "Let's go." And he brought Lot and his wife, and he brought Abraham and his wife, or Abram at that time, and they went to Haran, where I guess one of his sons died, and Terah died there. And then there was a call from God to go. And this call called him to go to a place called Canaan, which was a kind of a crossroads historically. Egypt was the power. Babylon was a power up and coming and then down, up and down. It was a kind of a roller coaster. Same with Assyria, much more in flux. Egypt was much more stable, especially during this time. Even though the valleys they had, they were still a stable place that people wanted because of the Nile River and because of the food produced there. But that was not Abraham's push. Abraham's push was to follow a place. He knew that he was a sojourner on this land, but this was not his total final home.
1: And Abraham actually, when we read the stories in Genesis, he actually dipped into Egypt for a short time and then came back.
2: For the same reason that Joseph is going to basically be put there years later. In fact, that point was made by one of the archaeologists that was reading about. He was talking about how many times people would dip into Egypt. It was very common for Semites. And Semites is not just a Hebrew. Semites is people in the area of Canaan and Palestine, even Babylon.
1: Okay.
2: So they would dip into there for safety or for trade, as we're going to find out with the Hyksos.
1: And the reason that both Abraham and then later Joseph come is because of famine.
2: That's right.
1: As we find out. Okay, so Abraham has a son. Finally, his name is Isaac. And then Isaac has two sons that are most well known, Esau and Jacob. Jacob then has many sons, and one of those is Joseph.
2: That's right.
1: Okay, so let's just keep following Joseph's story here.
2: Well, we know Joseph was the favored son of Jacob through his favorite wife, Rachel. And did I get that one right? I always mess up Rachel and Rebecca.
1: That's right,
2: Rachel. Rachel's right. Make that right. And so he was probably a little bit spoiled most people think. Read many writers, heard many speakers that think that he was probably a little coddled, and his brothers didn't like that. They were from the less, either the concubines, the two concubines, or they were part from Leah, by the way. And by the way, Leah's son Judah is where the messianic promise comes from, not through Jacob's favorite wife, Rachel. Mm. So it's kind of interesting how God takes someone who may feel like they're not despised, and he was able to bring such a beautiful Messiah.
1: And yeah. I would add, well, first of all, that's a great point, that the promise comes through Judah, and of course Jesus is through that line. Going back to Joseph, he was also arrogant, most likely. We look at when he's a child or a young teenager, he has these dreams where the stars bow down to him, and there's another dream similar where there's some sheaves of grain and they bow down to him. And I don't know what I would do if I had a dream like that. I might share it. He shared it with everybody, didn't he?
2: With his brothers. That was smart.
1: And that didn't help the relationship between him and his brothers at all. So Joseph eventually, I guess, frustrates his brothers enough that they look for an opportunity. Their first plan is to kill him.
2: Right.
1: But he, as they have him in a pit waiting to be killed, most likely, there's some traders headed to Egypt that pass by on the road, and so they sell Joseph to Egypt. And that's how he gets to Egypt.
2: Yeah. His cousins, his
1: all
2: relatives.
1: The family.
2: That's right. And so interesting point about that. How do we know when the time frame of Joseph was? The 20 pieces of silver is actually a clue. Because during the time frame of the 17th century, maybe into the 16th century, that's what slaves were selling for, was the 20 pieces of silver. You go back a little bit in time, and it was more 10 to 15 pieces of silver. So archaeologists look at that little nugget, just a small one, and say more than likely Joseph would have been 16th, 1700s.
1: And we're, of BC. Course, talking about, BC. And they even had inflation back then, it sounds
2: That's right. It keeps going slave. Yeah, a good slave might bring more, but he would have been a young one, and who knows what he looked like. He would have had soft hands because he was a coddled son.
1: Now, these dates, we're going to come back to some dates before we're finished with this this study here. And we're going to find that the Bible actually has a lot of timelines. It's very specific, actually, in its history, which to me is a really important point, because there are many things in the Bible. There's poetry, there's prophecy, there's biographies and so forth. But really, as a whole, the Bible is a history book, isn't it?
2: It's a wonderful history book, even the prophecy. The prophecy vindicates history. Mm-hmm. If there's one thing you can really believe in the Bible, the prophecies that come true, you can't refute them. And so that is kind of like the glowing thing. And archaeology is just a second cousin to it.
1: So where is Egypt as a kingdom at this time now, as Joseph is being taken captive as a slave into Egypt?
2: Well, if you back up just a little bit, when the patriarchs begin to move in, when Abraham begins to move into Canaan and wander around, you're looking about 1875 BC-ish, kind of in that area. So you're looking at a couple hundred years after that, so probably in the 1600s, maybe lower 1600s, where you have Joseph, and we don't know for sure. We think we do.
1: Yeah, Egyptian chronology, if I understand correctly, is very difficult to nail down precisely, isn't it?
2: Any of the chronology, it takes many different areas. In fact, there's one group in Assyria, they found in the capital there, one of the Assyrian kings, Sargon II, they found a series of kings that were written down in the cuneiform there that showed when they were. So they were able to cross-reference some of the pharaohs and then some of the Semite kings that were in Canaan, so they can get a better idea. And this actually helped them put more into place where these pharaohs were going to be looking at.
1: And I think we're going to find also before we're done, or by the time we're finished, that the Bible can help nail down some of this chronology as well.
2: That's right. And that's exciting.
1: Yeah.
2: It really is exciting.
1: Okay, so Joseph is taken captive into Egypt now. At this point, Egypt is a strong empire. It's one of the big players, isn't it?
2: It actually is in a downswing.
1: Okay.
2: The Middle Empire, the two sections of the Middle Empire 1 and 2, basically you're at the end of the Second Empire as the patriarchs are coming in, and then you're going to have something called the Intermediate Period, where there is no real strong power in Egypt. Even when the foreigners invade Egypt, Egypt is still going to have reign of part of Egypt in the upper section of Egypt. When you say upper Egypt, that means actually southern Egypt.
1: Okay.
2: So lower Egypt's up by the Mediterranean Sea and the Nile Delta. So that's where the people are actually going to come in. You'll see why shortly when we start talking about the Hyksos.
1: So we're talking about elevation
2: that's
1: with
2: it.
1: Upper and lower. Okay. So you mentioned the Hyksos.
2: Mm-hmm.
1: Tell us more. Who were these people? What were they doing in Egypt?
2: Here's the background of it. Many people in the East were Amorites. Amorites are one of those people's groups in the Bible that what are Amorites? It's almost kind of a nebulous thing. You know, we're Americans. Well, Amorites, there were many of them, and they were related. A good example of that is the very famous Babylonian emperor Hammurabi, who had the long obelisk with all the rules that he had on there. He was actually an Amorite. And he was invaded from the east. We have actual seals found in Egypt, in the area where the Hyksos had taken over in the Delta region, where they actually were in communication. It used to be thought that Hammurabi was back in 2100 BC, but now we're finding out evidences in archaeology that no, he might have been a contemporary to the Hyksos, his cousins. So they had an open trade with Babylon. They had an open trade with Rhodes, with Crete. Some of the Greek islands that were out there that became the Philistines would come from with their Greek background. And so there was plenty of trade up. And where they set up was right on the crossroads of trade from Syria and from Palestine and Canaan with Egypt. So in a very, very positive position. And they didn't invade. They just kind of immigrated over time. Though finally they had enough people and the Egyptian leadership kind of was petering away and they were having internal strife that they just kind of took over the area of Lower Egypt.
1: No big epic battle that marked the transition then. So when Joseph now is going into Egypt, it's a pretty cosmopolitan place, it sounds like.
2: Very much. It would be the center of the world, what we would think, at least in Western civilization. It would be the center.
1: Okay.
2: Everything was going on there. Everybody wanted Egypt because of its wealth and because of its, the Bible talks about not having the diseases of Egypt. Well, the diseases of Egypt parallel diseases we're having in America now because it's a life of ease. And that's what the Egyptians were known for.
1: So since we're talking about the Bible and history, I guess a question I would have, and we've discussed it, so this is a leading question, but is there a reason, perhaps, that Joseph was, well, I'll ask it this way, is there a reason that these foreigners, the Hyksos, were in control of Egypt at the same time as Joseph was being taken there?
2: Well, as a believer in the Bible, you have to think that. I believe God doesn't always work through miracles, although a lot of the things he does are miraculous. And this situation is perfect because the Egyptians would have despised, and I say despised, they would have been very uncomfortable with a leader leading them that was a sheep herder. They looked really down their noses, kind of like how we would think of it would be more of a, they would look down their noses at him as being lesser.
1: Okay.
2: And so it would have to be a people that would be comfortable with sheep herders and nomadic peoples, of which the Hyksos were Semites. And so was Joseph's family. They were Semites. So they've been comfortable with that.
1: Maybe we should stop for a moment and just trace and follow Joseph's story a little bit more for those that might not be real familiar with it. He's taken as a slave to Egypt. He's probably a teenager at this time. And he works for a man named Potiphar, who's actually the captain of the guard, right?
2: That's right. Okay. Executioner.
1: Executioner.
2: Captain of the execution guard.
1: Pretty important man, powerful man, right, there in Egypt. And Joseph does his job extremely well. He's liked by this man named Potiphar. But eventually he runs into trouble actually with Potiphar's wife. Mm-hmm. He's falsely accused, and he is thrown into prison. And he spends some time there, and sure enough, he does, well, I don't know how you're a good prisoner. He's a good prisoner. The person in charge of the prison recognizes that this man named Joseph is an exceptional character, and so he actually puts him in charge of the prison as a prisoner.
2: That's it.
1: And as the story goes, eventually two of the king's servants get thrown into prison. They have dreams, and they come to Joseph for interpretation of those dreams. He tells them correctly, one of you will be restored to your job in 3 days, the other one will be killed in 3 days, and it happens exactly as Joseph predicts. And Joseph is hopeful that the one that survived and was restored to his position, which was the king's butler, would remember Joseph and say, put in a kind word for him with the king. Well, that man forgets, and Joseph sits there for another 2 years.
2: Right.
1: And let's pick up the story here now about 2 years later.
2: Yeah, and that brings us to a point where Joseph is going to be brought face to face now with the Hyksos. We have no idea if Potiphar was a Hyksos, because the Hyksos incorporated many of the Egyptian peoples into their leadership roles. Mm. They also were more, they assimilated themselves into the Egyptian, with the exception of their god. They preferred the god Set, which was a god of chaos, the Egyptians sent out of the area of Egypt. And so they viewed everybody else as having to deal with Set. So that's kind of the god Baal that they would have worshipped. And so that was the only real difference with the Hyksos over time, because they loved Egyptian society and they just assimilated themselves. Usually it's the other way around. Hmm. If you conquer someone, you assimilate them into your culture.
1: Sure.
2: But Egypt had this wonderful ability, I say wonderful, this unique ability to reverse that. Hmm. And that's what happened to the Hyksos.
1: Real melting pot.
2: Very much so.
1: Interesting.
2: Melted all into Egypt. Egypt. But the pharaoh at that time, more than likely, we don't know for sure, but would have been a Hyksos. And so he would have been much more open to be taught by a Hebrew slave. Now, we know God can work the miraculous and could have had an Egyptian pharaoh do that, but it just seems the circumstances seem to work out.
1: And I think we should make an important point here, because we're talking about this melting pot type of culture where kind of everything's accepted and you can become this and that in Egypt. But Joseph doesn't follow that in every way, does he?
2: No.
1: He decides, we read in the Bible, even as he's probably riding on a camel to Egypt as a slave when he's a teenager, I'm going to worship the God of my fathers, the God of Abraham and Jacob and Isaac. And that becomes a very important aspect of Joseph's character and experience, doesn't it?
2: Very much so. In fact, it's a lesson that we should take in anything that we do, because we're dealing with the same issues, maybe not on that same level. We're not going through exactly what Joseph did, ripped away from his family. But we all go through problems, and if we had the same mentality as Joseph to whatever happens in my life, whatever happens in my business, whatever happens in my family, I'm going to serve God. We may still go through some bumpy roads, but look at the end for Joseph. And not that he became this wealthy, powerful man, but he became a powerful witness to both the Egyptians and the Hyksos, anybody else that came into that area, that came in contact with him. After the time of famine, mm-hmm. That he was able to be a witness.
1: And the real blessing of Joseph's life, like you're saying, I mean, he did end up second in command of Egypt.
2: That's right.
1: And undoubtedly wealthy as well. But the real blessing of his life is that how many thousands of people there in that place had the opportunity to see and understand mm-hmm. who the God of heaven is.
2: That's right.
1: Because of his faithfulness and his decision.
2: Yeah, I wonder how faithful would we be under those same circumstances? You know, I don't know what that would be equivalent to, of us being yanked out of here and placed somewhere else, but just think of any other country pull yourself out of as a young man and be put in that situation.
1: And you can imagine the pressure that he must have felt to conform just be like every other slave in Egypt.
2: That's right. They would have been forced to worship Egyptian gods as a slave. Mm-hmm. So he wouldn't have had a choice. So I'm wondering what abuse he had to take.
1: Wow. Well, we have just a couple minutes left, and there will be a part two, at least, maybe three.
2: Three or four,
1: we'll see.
2: Yeah.
1: But let's just wrap up as we head toward the end here today with a couple of thoughts about what the interaction that's going to take place now between Joseph and the Egyptians and the Hyksos especially.
2: Yeah, we're getting to the point where Joseph is going to be elevated. He's going to talk to Pharaoh, going to be brought before Pharaoh. He's going to share Pharaoh what God tells him. There's going to be this great famine. And basically, we're going to see him elevated. And we're going to see in the future from this now how the Egyptians are going to try to twist things. One thing we know about Egyptian history, they don't like anything recorded that's negative. And we'll be talking about some examples of that in the next session, of how they try to change history to make themselves look perfect. Because Pharaoh's a god.
1: Yeah, and they recorded their history in stone, didn't they?
2: They did.
1: And so if something didn't go according to what would make them look better, you just kind of scrub that part out of the stone, don't you?
2: Yeah, you try. That's
1: or you, right. You leave it out from the first mm-hmm. to start with there. Well, let's just talk for a moment here about Joseph and how he rises to Pharaoh's notice. And then we'll probably need to stop there and we'll pick that up in our next episode. But 2 years have passed. Joseph is still in prison. And one night, Pharaoh has a dream. He actually has two dreams.
2: Scary dreams.
1: Yeah, strange mm-hmm. dreams. 7 fat cows, seven skinny cows. The skinny cows eat the fat cows, but they don't show any signs of gaining weight. And then another dream, very similar, there's seven fat ears of corn on a corn stalk, and another stalk has seven skinny ears of corn. The skinny ears eat the fat ears, but they're still withered away, aren't they?
3: That's it.
1: And all of a sudden, the butler says, hey, I remember a man named Joseph in prison, and he told me the answer to my dream. Maybe he can tell Pharaoh the answer to his dream. And so Joseph is quickly hauled up from prison. Probably nicer clothes put on him.
2: Showered, I'm sure.
1: A shower, yes.
2: Gave him a good bath.
1: And now he's standing in front of the king, and the things that we'll get to what happens in the next episode, but Joseph is about to be vaulted from prisoner to commander of Egypt.
2: The power in Egypt.
1: Yeah, it's an incredible story, and it's a promise that if we are faithful to God, that he will not let his people down.
2: That's right. Beautiful promise that God shows us in many stories.
1: Absolutely. Well, I can't wait to see what happens next year and how it fits with history as well. We are almost done for today. We do have a special offer, and we'd like to let you know more about that. And so after the special offer, we'll be back for just a few closing thoughts. Thank you for joining us. This is Pictures of the Ancient.

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1: Thank you for joining us today. We're going to continue this study in our next episode, and give us just a teaser, Bernie, about what we're going to be looking at.
2: Well, quickly, in the area of Shechem, if you remember that Jacob bought a tomb there, he was buried there with his wife, and Joseph wanted to be buried there as well. Recently, they found that tomb within the last few years. They found a mummy, an Egyptian mummy, and the sword of an Egyptian official in that same tomb.
1: Incredible. Can't wait to look at it. Thanks for joining us today. Join us next time. This is Pictures of the End.
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0: Welcome to today's reading from the Bible, the Word of God. Thy word is a lamp unto my feet and a light unto my path.
1: Psalm 150. Praise the Lord, praise God in his sanctuary, praise him in his mighty firmament, praise him for his mighty acts, praise him according to his excellent greatness, praise him with the sound of the trumpet, praise him with the lute and harp, praise him with the timbrel and dance, praise him with stringed instruments and flutes, praise him with loud cymbals, praise him with clashing cymbals. Let everything that has breath praise the Lord, praise the Lord.
0: That's our Bible reading from the Old Testament for today. Now from the New Testament.
1: Chapter 6. Let as many bondservants as are under the yoke count their own masters worthy of all honor, so that the name of God and his doctrine may not be blasphemed. And those who have believing masters, let them not despise

judge them because they are brethren, but rather serve them because those who are benefited are believers and beloved. Teach and exhort these things. If anyone teaches otherwise and does not consent to wholesome words, even the words of our Lord Jesus Christ, and to the doctrine which accords with godliness, he is proud, knowing nothing, but is obsessed with disputes and arguments over words, from which come envy, strife, reviling, evil suspicions, useless wranglings of men of corrupt minds and destitute of the truth, who suppose that godliness is a means of gain. From such withdraw yourself. Now godliness with contentment is great gain, for we brought nothing into this world, and it is certain we can carry nothing out. And having food and clothing, with these we shall be content. But those who desire to be rich fall into temptation and a snare, and into many foolish and harmful lusts, which drown men in destruction and perdition. For the love of money is a root of all kinds of evil, for which some have strayed from the faith in their greediness, and pierced themselves through with many sorrows. But you, O man of God, flee these things, and pursue righteousness, godliness, faith, love, patience, gentleness. Fight the good fight of faith. Lay hold on eternal life, to which you were also called, and have confessed the good confession in the presence of many witnesses. I urge you in the sight of God, who gives life to all things, and before Christ Jesus, who witnessed the good confession before Pontius Pilate, that you keep this commandment without spot, blameless until our Lord Jesus Christ's appearing, which he will manifest in his own time, he who is the blessed and only potentate, the King of kings and Lord of lords, who alone has immortality, dwelling in unapproachable light, whom no man has seen or can see, to whom be honor and everlasting power. Amen. Command those who are rich in this present age not to be haughty, nor to trust in uncertain riches, but in the living God, who gives us richly all things to enjoy. Let them do good, that they be rich in good works, ready to give, willing to share, storing up for themselves a good foundation for the time to come, that they may lay hold on eternal life. O Timothy, guard what was committed to your trust, avoiding the profane and idle babblings and contradictions of what is falsely called knowledge. By professing it, some have strayed concerning the faith. Grace be with you. Amen.

You've been listening to the Word of God, today's reading of a section of the Holy Scriptures. All 66 books of Scripture are given by inspiration of God and are profitable for doctrine, for reproof, for correction, for instruction in righteousness, that the man of God may be perfect, thoroughly furnished unto all good works. 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

He was a 25-year-old Olympic silver medalist, but after a training accident on September the 10th, 2016, left him paralyzed, Sam Willoughby knew his BMX riding days were over. Engaged to be married, Sam figured his life was over and insisted that his fiancée move on without him. But after meeting a man in a wheelchair who worked in motor racing, Sam's life and outlook changed. One person's encouragement was all it took. Paul wrote, "Encourage one another and build one another up." Sam went on to coach his fiancée to her own BMX World Championship, and they married, with Sam even standing, with the help of braces, during the wedding ceremony. Jesus encouraged people, spending time with sinners and pointing them upwards towards heaven and a better life. God's followers today will do the same. Let someone use you to encourage someone else. John Bradshaw, It Is Written.

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1: This is It Is Written. I'm John Bradshaw. Thanks for joining me. Creationist Ken Ham is the founder and CEO of Ark Encounter, which opened in Williamstown, Kentucky in July of 2016. We've spoken to Ken Ham here on It Is Written. His debate in 2014 with Bill Nye, the Science Guy, on creation and evolution has been watched now by millions of people. Mr. Ham built an amazing replica of Noah's Ark. It took his team just 2 years to build what took Noah a whole lot longer. You know, power tools will do that. He built it according to the measurements found in the Bible. It's 85 feet wide, 51 feet high, and 510 feet long, 1.5 times as long as a football field. The Ark attracts almost 1 million visitors a year. Today, as we continue our series, Great Characters of the Bible, we're going to study the life of Noah. Who was Noah? And what lessons can we learn from the man that was chosen by God to save the population of this world from total annihilation? It's a thrilling study that not only gives answers to some of the problems we face today, but causes us to hope in a merciful God who can and will save His children during these troublesome times. To begin, let's open our Bibles to the begots in Genesis, Genesis 5:21. We'll find out more about Noah's background. Enoch lived 65 years and begot Methuselah, verse 23. So all the days of Enoch were 365 years, and Enoch walked with God, and he was not, for God took him. Methuselah lived 187 years and begot Lamech. So all the days of Methuselah were 969 years, and he died. Lamech lived 182 years and had a son, and he called his name Noah, saying, "This one shall comfort us concerning our work and the toil of our hands, because of the ground which the Lord hath cursed." That's the lineage of Noah. He lived and worked with his grandfather Methuselah. Methuselah lived longer than anyone who has ever lived and died on this earth. Methuselah's father was the legendary Enoch who walked with God. God just took Enoch without Enoch seeing death. There's no doubt Noah grew up hearing the stories of creation and the fall of humanity and the promises of God. Yet he lived during an extremely wicked time. The first sin mentioned after describing the lineage of Noah was that the followers of God began to intermarry with the non-believers, and they practiced polygamy. Let's read it, starting in Genesis 6, verse 1. "Now it came to pass, when men began to multiply on the face of the earth, and daughters were born to them, that the sons of God, or the followers of God, saw the daughters of men, that they were beautiful, and they took wives for themselves of all whom they chose." Now, it's been said that the sons of God in this verse are angels who procreated with humans and created giants. Now, the next verse does talk about giants being in the land, but that interpretation just doesn't hold up. It doesn't agree with Jesus' statement in Matthew 22:30 that the angels don't marry, nor are they given in marriage. Now, immediately after talking about the intermarriage between the followers of God and the wives they took from among the heathen, God said, "My spirit shall not strive with man forever." That's Genesis 6:3. In the New Testament, Jesus said, Matthew 24:37, "But as the days of Noah were, so also will the coming of the Son of Man be. For as in the days before the flood, they were eating and drinking, marrying and giving in marriage, until the day that Noah entered the ark and did not know until the flood came and took them all away, so also will the coming of the Son of Man be." It's not that there's any problem at all with eating and drinking or getting married. It's the complacency of life going on as usual with no thought of preparing for Jesus to come. The same old, same old. It's the apathy and indifference toward the message of the Bible. The biggest event of the ages is about to happen. And just like in the days of Noah, people are too occupied or maybe preoccupied to notice. Part of the blame belongs to the excess of our lifestyle. Our plates are too full, even to the detriment of our health. Our closets are crammed. Our houses are getting bigger and more extravagant. The world is under the delusion that happiness is achieved by what you own or what you can buy. We waste our time trying to fill a bottomless bucket. Just like in the days of Noah, the planet has produced a selfie generation with a me-first attitude. It only leads to unhappy relationships, where one out of every two marriages ends in divorce. Statistics show that 80% of divorcees remarry within 4 years, only to repeat the process. That's a lot of heartache and a lot of disappointment. When we compare what was going on in Noah's day with what's going on now, we can see that we're repeating the same sins of the antediluvian world, same mistakes. Paul described the situation perfectly when he wrote in Romans 1:21, because that when they knew God, they glorified Him not as God, neither were thankful, but became vain in their imaginations, and their foolish heart was darkened. Professing to be wise, they became fools. Noah stood firm against the sin of his age. Genesis 6:9 says, Noah was a just man, perfect in his generations. Noah walked with God. That's what God wanted all along. Children who would walk with Him. Children who would love and serve Him. But instead, verse 6 laments, and the Lord was sorry that He had made man on the earth, and He was grieved in His heart. In a moment, we'll see how the actions of Noah saved the world from total annihilation. I'll be right back.
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1: Thanks for joining me on It Is Written as we continue our series, Great Characters of the Bible. We're talking about the life of Noah. According to the Associated Press, authorities were warned at least 10 times that a massive stockpile of explosive chemicals stored near the port in Beirut, Lebanon, was potentially dangerous. But no corrective action was taken. And on August 4, 2020, 2,750 tons of ammonium nitrate blew up, causing a massive amount of damage to that beautiful city. Approximately 200 were killed and 6,500 injured. Now think of the lives that could have been saved and the misery that could have been prevented if only someone had heeded the warning. Warnings are helpful if you listen to them and take action. In Genesis 6 verse 5, the Bible says that in Noah's day, the Lord saw that the wickedness of man was great in the earth, and that every intent of the thoughts of his heart was only evil continually. Verse 11 notes that the earth was filled with violence. Violence. It's everywhere. Senseless murders, physical abuse, war, crime everywhere you turn, children playing violent video games. Doesn't take a multi-million dollar study to demonstrate that we are conditioning our children to be violent. And parents cave into pressure to give these games to their children because, well, why? Because everybody is doing it. But what we see as normal, God sees as an abomination. Things were so bad in Noah's day that God said, I will destroy man whom I have created from the face of the earth, both man and beast, creeping thing and birds of the air, for I'm sorry that I've made them. But Noah found grace in the eyes of the Lord. Of all the people in the world, Noah was the only one who truly had a heart for God. No doubt there were people that professed God's name, but they didn't live out their faith. God is merciful and God is love, but the world was so bad that its only chance for survival was for God to hit the reset button. Most of the people in the world would be destroyed, virtually all, but all who wanted to be saved could be saved. It's written in Amos 3, verse 7, "Surely the Lord God does nothing unless He reveals His secret to His servants, the prophets." 120 years before the flood, the Lord, by a holy angel, declared to Noah what was going to happen and directed him to build an ark. Paul wrote in Hebrews 11, verse 7, "By faith, Noah, being divinely warned of things not yet seen, moved with godly fear, prepared an ark for the saving of his household, by which he condemned the world and became heir of the righteousness which is according to faith." So God warned Noah, and Noah in turn warned the people. God knew that Noah would act on his faith. Now, this is what I want you to remember about Noah. He gave the world an example of believing just what God says. All of his time was invested in building the ark. There was a lot to be done. The ark was made out of gopher wood. It's the only time you read about gopher wood in the Bible in connection with the ark. Just cutting and preparing the wood was in itself a massive undertaking. The ark had to be covered on the outside and the inside with pitch so as to make it leak-proof. There'd be a window in the top to provide light. No electricity back then. Stalls were needed to keep the animals safe while the ark was being tossed about on the water. And food was needed to feed them all. As the ark began to take shape on dry ground, people flocked from every direction to not only see the strange sight, but to hear the words of Noah. They'd never seen rain before. According to Genesis 2 verse 6, "A mist went up from the earth and watered the whole face of the ground." And here was a man telling them a flood was coming. For centuries, the laws of nature had been fixed. The rivers had never passed their boundaries. There had never been a hurricane, never been a tornado. You can imagine people saying, "And you're telling us, Mr. Noah, that water's just going to fall out of heaven, cover the whole world?" They must have thought that Noah was out of his mind. But some recognized in his words the voice of God. For a time, some believed. But as the years passed by, they didn't see any evidence that Noah was right. Now, we accept what God says not because of evidence. We believe by faith. We can't prove that God covered the ground with manna. We can't prove that God brought water out of a rock. But God has given us enough evidence in the Bible that we can believe whatever He says. For example, the Bible records the history of certain world kingdoms long before they existed. That ought to give you confidence in the veracity of the Bible. Remember Hebrews 11, verse 7. "By faith, Noah, being warned of God of things not seen as yet, moved with fear, prepared an ark to the saving of his house." Faith is the substance of things hoped for, the evidence of things not seen, according to verse 1 of that same chapter. Faith is what set Noah apart from the rest of the world. Faith is what saved Noah and his household. For 120 years, Noah warned the antediluvian world of the impending judgment about to break forth. The day came when he made his last solemn appeal. Again, the people laughed at him. Then suddenly a stillness settled upon the jeering crowd as animals of all kinds and descriptions made their way to the ark. Fierce tigers, lumbering elephants, hopping kangaroos made their way to the open doors. Birds came flocking from every direction. The animals went two by two into the ark, although the Bible says the clean animals went in by sevens. Now, some say there's no way all the different species could have fit in there. But notice what the Bible says in Genesis 7, 13 and 14. "On the very same day, Noah and Noah's sons, Shem, Ham, and Japheth, and Noah's wife and the three wives of his sons with them, entered the ark, they and every beast after its kind, all cattle after their kind, every creeping thing that creeps on the earth after its kind, and every bird after its kind, every bird of every sort." Now notice the wording, "after its kind." That doesn't mean that there were German shepherds, poodles, dachshunds, and every single breed of dog going into the ark. It means two dogs went into the ark. There could have been more, but it doesn't mean that every breed went in. Same with cats, same with cattle. The wording doesn't necessarily mean every one of today's species. You see what I mean. After Noah and his family and the animals were safe inside, God shut the door. For 7 days, nothing happened. You'd imagine the people outside continued on as spectators, and you can imagine them laughing and joking about the crazy old man inside with his zoo. By now, Noah was 600 years old. But can you imagine how the expressions on their faces changed from mirth to fear when dark clouds hid the sun on the eighth day? They weren't laughing anymore when thunder rumbled and lightning cracked and flashed across the sky. Then rain began to fall, slowly at first, you'd think, and then faster and faster. It says that the fountains of the great deep were broken up and the windows of heaven were opened. Torrents of water hit the earth with immense force. I don't suppose anyone laughed as animals began running to higher ground, crying out in terror as they went. No, instead of laughing, the people would have run to the ark and banged on the door. But it was too late. Probation had ended for them. I can't imagine the terror, the horror the people would have felt knowing they could have been safely inside the ark. So what happened after the door was shut? I'll share that with you when we come back.
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3: Unless you or someone close to you has experienced it, the pain of miscarriage can be difficult to comprehend. How do you navigate the disappointment, the emotional pain of losing something, someone, that represents your biggest hopes and dreams? Don't miss Innocence Lost, a biblical look at the challenging subject of miscarriage, a subject that touches more lives than most people imagine. You'll meet someone who's experienced the difficulty of miscarriage.
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3: And we'll hear from the Word of God as the Bible provides light and hope in the midst of a bitter challenge. Innocence Lost, brought to you by It Is Written TV.
1: Welcome back to It Is Written. We are continuing our series, Great Characters of the Bible. Today, we're looking at the life of Noah. We can only imagine what it must have been like on the outside of the ark as people beheld the destruction of their houses and their idols. Imagine what it must have felt like inside the ark for Noah and his family. They could hear the people banging on the door, screaming and yelling, begging to be let in. They could hear the elements breaking up as trees and massive rocks were hurled in the air. Did Noah want to open the door and let them in? Well, you'd think so, but he couldn't. God had shut the door, and not even Noah could open it. I'm sure the animals inside the ark were scared, too. All they or anyone could do was sit tight and hang on for the ride of their life. For 5 long months, or 150 days, they endured being tossed about by wind and sea. They endured smelly animals and being cooped up in the ark. Most people get a little stir-crazy after a few days shut up at home. Imagine 5 months with nowhere to go. Oh, now, they were traveling all right, but they couldn't see the scenery. But at last, the waters began to subside, and the ark drifted into a spot protected by a group of mountains. Noah waited 40 days and sent out a raven. The raven flew about, but couldn't find a place to land. So Noah waited another 7 days and sent out a dove. Same thing, the dove returned. Another 7 days passed before Noah sent out another dove, which flew back that evening with an olive leaf in her mouth. Hope sprang in their hearts. 7 days later, another dove was released, which didn't come back. They removed the covering of the ark and smelled fresh air. It must have been heavenly. I'm sure they were all very curious about what the world would have looked like, but Noah waited patiently for God to give the directions. Eventually, God spoke to Noah, saying, "Go out of the ark, you and your wife, and your sons' wives with you." According to the Bible, the first thing Noah did was build an altar and offer sacrifices from among the clean animals as a thank offering. He wanted to praise God for His kindness and mercy towards him. And the Lord smelled a soothing aroma. Then the Lord said in His heart, "I will never again curse the ground for man's sake, although the imagination of man's heart is evil from his youth. Nor will I again destroy every living thing as I have done. While the earth remains, seed time and harvest, cold and heat, winter and summer, and day and night shall not cease." And that's the story of Noah and the ark. God blessed Noah and his family and told them to be fruitful and multiply and fill the earth. Then God did a very beautiful thing. He made a rainbow and set it in the clouds, because He knew that there would always be a question in the minds of future generations about a worldwide flood. If God did it once, wouldn't He do it again? But God did not want people to be afraid of rain or storms. So He made this promise, "I set my rainbow in the cloud, and it shall be for a sign of the covenant between me and the earth. When I bring a cloud over the earth, that the rainbow shall be seen in the cloud. And I will remember my covenant, which is between me and you and every living creature of all flesh. The waters shall never again become a flood to destroy all flesh." Not that God would forget, but His purpose was that when future generations would see the ark, it would spark their curiosity, and their parents would have the opportunity to repeat the story of the global flood and God's promise. But what became of Noah? Well, Noah became a farmer, and he lived for 350 years after the flood, making him 950 years old when he died. His son Ham committed an unnatural crime against Noah, and he was cursed by God. Ham's descendants became the Canaanites, the enemies of the Israelites. The line of Shem was to be that of the chosen people, through which Abraham, David, and Jesus would descend. Concerning Japheth, the word says, "God shall enlarge Japheth." Noah's life is an example of how you and I should act upon our faith. I would encourage you to not think of Noah and the ark as simply a story. This is an account, something that really happened. It's not a fairy tale. History is repeating itself. And once again, the cup of iniquity is filling up because man's thoughts and imaginations are only evil continually. The people in Noah's day didn't have the written word, the Bible, as we do now. But God has spelled out what happened in the past and what will happen in the future. You and I are without excuse. God will eventually destroy the wicked from off the earth again, but the righteous will be preserved, as Noah was preserved in the ark. God will be their refuge, and under His wings they shall trust. Says the psalmist in Psalm 27, verse 5, "In the time of trouble He shall hide me in His pavilion. In the secret of His tabernacle shall He hide me." God has an ark of safety for His people. If you listen to God's voice and follow Him in faith, as Noah did, you won't be on the outside of the ark, but you'll be on the inside. What an example Noah gave us. He heard the voice of God and believed it and followed what God said. And that's something you can do. God wants you to do that. You know God's will? Surrender to His will. God tells you He's going to do something? Believe that. God says He'll forgive you? Believe that. God says He'll give you a new heart? Believe what God says. Noah believed. When the world was against him, Noah believed. And Noah found grace in the sight of God. Will you believe today? God loves you. Can you believe that? Jesus is coming back to this world soon. Can you believe that? God is good and gracious. One day the saved will be in heaven. A time of trouble is coming to this world. But there's safety in faith in God. Can you believe that? The best is yet to come. And God wants you to be part of His eternal kingdom. Jesus said He was going to prepare mansions for His friends. There's a place for you in heaven. Just believe, like Noah did, and you can know that eternity is yours. Thank you for remembering that It Is Written exists because of the kindness of people just like you. 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Let's pray together now. Our Father in heaven, we are grateful that you have preserved the story of Noah in the Bible. We thank you for this man of faith who believed what you said, even though what you said seemed as unlikely as anything to everyone else. Lord, give us faith today. Give us faith to believe your word. Give us faith to believe in Jesus' return. Give us faith to believe in forgiveness and grace and mercy and blessing, and in a loving God who made us in His image that we might spend eternity with Him. We ask your blessing now. And friend, I want to ask God's blessing for you. If there's doubt in your heart, would you bring that to God? If there's uncertainty in your experience, would you bring that to God? If there's something between you and God that needs to be cleared up, would you bring that to God right now? Or friend, if you have not believed, but it's time, would you say, Lord, I believe. I believe you are a God who saves. I believe you are a God who has an eternity waiting for me. Friend, would you lift up your heart to God now? Father, we pray, take our hearts. We cannot give them. Keep them pure because we cannot keep them for you. And save us, Lord. We're looking forward to the day when Jesus returns to take us home to be with you forever. Let that day come soon. We thank you for it, and we pray in Jesus' name. Amen. Thank you so much for joining me. I'm looking forward to seeing you again next time. Until then, remember, it is written, man shall not live by bread alone, but by every word that proceeds from the mouth of God.
0: 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We hope you have been blessed and that your faith in God has been renewed. Join us again next week at the same time on this station for It Is Written with John Bradshaw. 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
1: Hummingbirds are exceptional aviators. Their wings are joined to their body like your wrist, giving them a swiveling motion, enabling them to flap their wings in a figure-eight pattern. Other birds flap their wings in an up-and-down motion. This swiveling joint gives them the ability to fly in ways other birds simply cannot. Hummers can fly forwards, backwards, hover, and even upside down. Their ability to accelerate is astounding, going from a dead stop to full speed in an instant. Some of their flight patterns bring G-forces to their bodies that are equivalent to a fighter pilot, 9 Gs, or 9 times their weight. But even their flying feats are surpassed. The Bible talks about angels, sinless created beings from the throne of God sent on errands to our world. They break all speed records with the ability to get from there to here instantly. So if you ever need help from heaven, they'll be here quick. This is Rod Bieber with Seed Time and Harvest.

He was a 25-year-old Olympic silver medalist, but after a training accident on September the 10th, 2016, left him paralyzed, Sam Willoughby knew his BMX riding days were over. Engaged to be married, Sam figured his life was over and insisted that his fiancée move on without him. But after meeting a man in a wheelchair who worked in motor racing, Sam's life and outlook changed. One person's encouragement was all it took. Paul wrote, "Encourage one another and build one another up." Sam went on to coach his fiancée to her own BMX World Championship, and they married, with Sam even standing with the help of braces during the wedding ceremony. Jesus encouraged people, spending time with sinners and pointing them upwards towards heaven and a better life. God's followers today will do the same. Let someone use you to encourage someone else. John Bradshaw, It Is Written.

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0: Good Sabbath morning to you, and welcome to worship on the Radio 74 Networks. Today's speaker is Randy Skeet. His topic, the horror of the horoscope. And now here's Randy Skeet.
1: The horror of horoscopes. In newspapers across the country, you will find a segment devoted to those who need to know what will happen in the future. And there are segments for different months of the year. And if you're born in July, you go read July. And if you're nosy, you read what happens to people who are born in August. Then, of course, there's the zodiac. And people believe in that sort of thing, whether you're Libra or Aries or whatever the other things are. And people guide their lives and make decisions based on these sources of information. And they take it very, very seriously. I'm sure you're very well aware that Nancy Reagan is public knowledge, used to consult, psychic. The child of God needs to know what the Bible says about that kind of practice and the power behind all varieties of that pursuit for knowledge that perhaps we should not have. The horror of horoscopes. In Genesis 3, reading from verse 1, turn there with me, please. Genesis chapter 3, reading from verse 1. The Bible says, "Now the serpent was more subtle than any beast of the field which the Lord God had made. And he said unto the woman, Yea, hath God said, ye shall not eat of every tree of the garden?" Notice the description of the serpent. The serpent was more subtle than any beast of the field which the Lord God had made. Now the Lord made the serpent subtle and cunning and wise. Some animals are smarter than others. I am told elephants never forget. Chimpanzees are very smart. Dolphins, seals. Some animals are smarter than others. The serpent was more subtle than any beast of the field which the Lord God had made. And he said unto the woman, "Yea, hath God said, ye shall not eat of every tree of the garden?" The woman said unto the serpent, "We may eat of the fruit of the trees of the garden. But of the fruit of the tree which is in the midst of the garden, God hath said, ye shall not eat of it, neither shall ye touch it, lest ye die. And the serpent said unto the woman, ye shall not surely die." Now God had said in Genesis 2:17, "In the day thou eatest thereof, thou shalt surely die." The serpent said, "Ye shall not surely die." All he did was to add one word, essentially, and change the meaning from north to south, black to white. Life to death. And in verse 5 he said, "For God doth know that in the day ye eat thereof, then your eyes shall be opened, and ye shall be as gods, knowing good and evil." Here's what the devil told Eve. God knows that if you eat of this fruit, your eyes shall be opened, and ye shall be as gods, knowing good and evil. Now, the expression good and evil simply means all there is to know. I've told you many times, in God's system, in God's kingdom, there is no such thing as neutrality. You're either on one side or the other. The Bible always gives mankind a choice. Do right, do wrong, serve God, serve the devil, you're saved, you're lost, you're sheep, you're goat, you're wheat, you're tare. You're with me or you're against me. You scatter with me, you gather with me, you scatter against me. That is the way the Bible is. There's no middle ground. The devil says, "You shall be as gods, knowing good and evil." In Ecclesiastes 12:13-14, "Let us hear the conclusion of the whole matter. Fear God and keep his commandments, for this is the whole duty of man. For God shall bring every work into judgment with every secret thing, whether it be what? Good or evil." That includes every work into judgment. And all that a person can do comes under one of two headings, good or evil. And so the devil is really saying, "Ye shall be as gods, knowing everything." And this is a temptation that people cannot resist up to this day. We want to know everything. We want to know what will happen tomorrow. We want to invade areas of knowledge that God has not planned for us to invade, at least not according to our schedule. Ye shall be as gods, knowing good and evil. You'll know everything. This being that tempted Eve has a history. Let's do a short biographical sketch of this being called the devil. 7:19. 19 minutes after 7. The Bible says in Ezekiel chapter 28, reading from verse 11. Ezekiel 28, reading from verse 11, and I'm reading publicly from the King James Version for those of you who are following. Ezekiel 28, reading from verse 11. Ezekiel says, "Moreover, the word of the Lord came unto me, saying, Son of man, take up a lamentation upon the king of Tyrus, and say unto him, Thus saith the Lord God, Thou sealest up the sum, full of wisdom and perfect in beauty." This is a description of Lucifer. After he sinned, he became Satan, or the devil, the dragon, the serpent. Thou sealest up the sum. We have a saying in our modern language, when God made me, what did he do? He broke the mold. That's a modern version of what Ezekiel is saying. Lucifer was at that time God's highest expression of his creative power. Lucifer was God's signature on the colossal universal canvas of his creation. Lucifer represented the highest, the high tide expression of God's divine creation. And so the Bible says, thou sealest up the sum. There's nothing beyond this. Full of beauty and perfect in beauty and full of wisdom. Verse 13, thou hast been in Eden, the garden of God. Every precious stone was thy covering. Now here's a description of how we looked on the outside. The sardius, topaz, and diamond. The beryl, onyx, and jasper. The sapphire, emerald, carbuncle, and gold. Now these are 10 precious stones that covered him on the outside. The only creature God ever made and put jewelry on him was Lucifer. If you want to call that, precious stones all over him. Verse 13 goes on to say, the workmanship of thy tabrets and of thy pipes was prepared in thee from the day that thou was created. I would have loved to have heard that creature sing before he fell. His tabrets and his pipes were prepared in him. I've heard some people say, and I tend to agree, before Lucifer sinned, probably he still can, when he opened his mouth to sing, he probably all by himself sang soprano, alto, tenor, and bass. All by himself. A glorious creature. Verse 14, Ezekiel 28, thou art the anointed cherub that covereth, and I have set thee so. Notice, not the anointed cherubim, the anointed cherub. Lucifer was the only one. When God told Moses to construct the ark, now we're introduced to cherubim. There were two, one on either side. In the days of Lucifer, his unfallen days, he was the only one. And God handpicked him. The verse 14 says, thou art the anointed cherub that covereth, and I have set thee so. You know, there's some people called headhunters. They go looking for special people to fill special positions. God specially laid his hand on Lucifer for a very specific work, and that work was to serve as close to God as any created being could serve. No other angel could come that close to God. No other angel. Lucifer served in the very presence of God. A seraph, cherub, all combined in one. When Lucifer came from the presence of God, we know what happened to Moses when he came off the mountain. What happened to his face? Shining. When Jesus was on the Mount of Transfiguration, what happened to his clothes? They began to shone like lightning. Lucifer, coming out of the presence of God, must have shone with all those precious stones and the light flashing and coruscating. He must have been a sight flying through the vault of heaven. Lucifer was as close to Christ as any created being could look. Verse 15 tells us, Ezekiel 28, thou wast perfect in thy ways, in the day that thou wast created, till iniquity was found in thee. That is all the Bible tells us about sin. Thou wast perfect in thy ways, and from the day thou wast created, from day one, Lucifer was perfect. Then somehow, mysteriously, sin began in this created being. Verse 17. Thine heart was lifted up because of thy beauty. Thou hast corrupted thy wisdom by reason of thy brightness. Somehow, Lucifer felt, because of how he looked and the powers he had, he deserved a higher place. And how much like us this attitude is. We're always striving for higher places where perhaps God has not called us, suited us, nor fitted us. And Lucifer reached beyond what God intended for him. And of course, God has to cast him out. Let's go get some more information about this creature. Isaiah chapter 14, reading verses 13 and 14. Let's read verse 12, get some connection. Isaiah says, "How art thou fallen from heaven, O Lucifer, son of the morning? How art thou cut down to the ground, which didst weaken the nations? For thou hast said in thine heart, I will ascend into heaven. I will exalt my throne above the stars of God. I will sit also upon the mount of the congregation in the sides of the north. I will ascend above the heights of the clouds. I will be like the Most High." Lucifer goes from being the closest angel to God. Now he wants to be God. He wants to be like the Most High, accountable to no one. His own law. No one can tell him anything. Let's learn some more about this creature. Let's go to John chapter 8, verse 44. This is Jesus Christ himself speaking. John 8, 44, as we continue the horror of horoscopes. Jesus says, "Ye are of your father the devil, and the lust of your father ye will do." He was a what? A murderer. How far back? From the beginning, way back before Adam and Eve were made, he made an attempt on the life of Christ. Of course, Christ wasn't called Christ back then, second member of the Godhead, just the Son. But he made an attempt. That's why Revelation 12, verse 7 tells us, "And there was war in heaven. Michael and his angels fought against the dragon. Now he is the dragon having sinned." Michael, Jesus Christ, fought against the dragon and his angels. And the dragon fought and his angels and prevailed not. Neither was their place found any more in heaven. And the great dragon was cast out, that old serpent called the devil and Satan, who deceiveth the whole world. That's his forte. Deception. And deception works best on a man or a woman who thinks he or she knows everything. Because that person does not have to defend. And that was what Lucifer offered, or Satan offered Eve, and by extension Adam. Knowing everything, good and evil. There was a war, Christ threw him out. Verse 13 of Revelation 12 tells us, "And when the dragon saw he was cast unto the earth, he persecuted the woman which brought forth the man-child." That verse simply tells us that the devil, now that he no longer can go back to heaven, he vents his fury and his anger on the people of God. Now, the devil came to Eve in Genesis 3, not as himself. Satan never comes as himself. He comes disguised. And he always comes disguised attractively. So he came as a serpent. And his method of deception was smooth, it was tempting, his voice was probably musical, and he lured Eve into his web. And in verse 6 of Genesis 3, the Bible says, "And when the woman saw that the tree was good for food." Now notice in verse 3 she said, "We may eat of the fruit of the trees of the garden, but of the fruit of the tree which is in the midst of the garden, God hath said, ye shall not eat of it, neither shall ye touch it, lest ye die." She said that. Now in verse 6, the Bible says, "When the woman saw that the tree was good for food," she saw it was good for food because she had fallen to the deceptions of the enemy. Let me tell you something. Never argue with the devil or his agents. Stand fast and firm on the word of God. Come on, more amens than that. Stand fast, stand firm on the word of God. When the devil spoke to Eve in the Garden of Eden, Eve was surrounded by proof and evidence that God's word has power. She had no proof the devil's word had power. What do I mean? Here's what I mean. Eve knew how the earth was created. And God said, God loves to tell his children how he works. That's the way he is. He loves to tell them. Jesus said, John 15:15, all things I've heard of my Father, I have made known unto you. John 14:2, if it were not so, I would have told you. God loves to tell. Eve knew, God said, let there be light, there was light. Let the earth bring forth grass, there was grass. Let the earth bring forth the living creature after its kind. She knew everything she saw came into existence by the powerful word of God. And the same word that said, let there be grass, said, if you eat, you will die. The word didn't change in power. When the devil said, you shall not surely die, Eve had a choice. Thou shalt not surely die, or thou shalt surely die. And with no proof that the devil's word has power, with no evidence, visual, audible, kinesthetic, or any other way, she chose the devil's word. There are people making religious choices, attending churches with no biblical evidence whatsoever other than somebody else's word. They have no authority in the word of God, but they do it just because somebody else said it. Eve had no proof the devil's word had power. She followed him just because he said it beautifully. Why do you worship the way you worship? Let me digress. Because you have verification in Scripture, or because someone said so, with no Bible proof? Why do you worship the way you worship? Because it's a family tradition, or because it's a biblical tradition? Why do we worship the way we worship? Because it is the habit or the custom of our tribe, or is it the custom that originated in heaven? Why do we worship the way we worship? Now, this devil, his strong point is still deception. And in no area is his deception more difficult to detect than in the area called spiritualism. 7:30, 7:31. Spiritualism is more than simply dead people coming out of a grave and their eyes rolling back in their heads and spirits flying around in white sheets and Jasper the Friendly Ghost getting stuck in a refrigerator. Spiritualism is more than that. Spiritualism is any effort to remove Christ from the throne of our hearts. Let me tell you that again. Spiritualism is any attempt to remove Christ as Lord. Now, he can stay a savior, but he cannot stay as Lord. In other words, save me and leave me alone. Save me, let me live my life as I please. That's, I want him as Savior, I don't want him as Lord. Spiritualism is any attempt to remove Christ from his rightful place on our hearts as sovereign of our lives by the profession that we have made to be his children. There are people who preach that God's biggest attribute is love, so all you have to do is love. Obedience is not important. That is a teaching of spiritualism that is almost never detected. Now, I just said any movement that removes Christ from your heart is spiritualism. Any movement, any teaching that puts distance between you and obedience to God's law is surely spiritualist. Because sin is a transgression of God's law. If you believe that all you have to do is love, and obedience is part of the old covenant, you are on a beautifully paved spiritualist pathway, and it is sloping downward, and at the end, there's a fire. The devil told Eve, ye shall not surely die. That is believed up to this day. Because people believe in their hearts that when you die, you are not really dead. Every person with a public reputation who is talked about on television after that person passes away, someone almost always says, but he's safe now in heaven. Apparently, no one ever stays in the grave. He is safe. Regardless of who the person is, Al Capone died, he is now in heaven. Resting. Some baseball player dies. He is now on the big diamond in the sky. I'm not joking. I'm telling you what I've heard. Regardless of the person's life, however immoral and sinful and wicked and depraved and degenerate that person was, and I don't mean to judge, people at their death feel compelled to say that person is in heaven. I have never at any funeral, and I have gone to more than I can count, hear anyone say he is now in hell. I have never heard it. Has any one of you heard it? Never. Now, am I to understand no one has ever died who deserves to go to hell? Everyone goes to heaven. Because it is based on the belief that when you die, something remains alive. The Bible says in Ecclesiastes chapter 9, verse 5 and verse 6. I hope you'll write these verses down. 7:35. We have 25 minutes together. Somebody say amen. Ecclesiastes 9, verses 5 and 6. For the living know that they shall die, but the dead know nothing. Neither have they any more reward, for the memory of them is forgotten. Not that people forget them, but the dead can no longer remember. Also they love and they hate and they envy is perish. Neither have they any more a portion forever in anything that is done under the sun. A dead person cannot participate in anything that goes on this earth. That's what Ecclesiastes 9 verse 6 says. Neither have they a portion forever in anything that is done under the sun. Which means my grandfather who died cannot come and participate in my life by telling me anything. I was in Australia. I may have mentioned this to you earlier. Met this young lady. I won't say what country she's from. But she was going back to visit the family, and the first stop after she arrived, it was the first time they would see her after she completed some advanced degree. They would go to a shrine and offer food to dead people. No, that's not the right expression. Ancestors. And she was nervous about it because she had been touched by the gospel and was caught between pleasing God and profoundly hurting her family. And she was in a crisis. And we told her we would just pray for her. When she got there, she sent back an email. We got the news. One of her sisters, hallelujah, supported her in her decision to be Christian and supporting her in her decision not to go to the shrine. I said a young lady refused to go to Satan's place. I get two amens. You know, someone sent me a card and said, Pastor, don't be so hard on us. Some of us have not been raised to say amen. Is that true? Can I see your hands, those of you who have not been raised to say amen? Where are you? Okay, let me teach you quickly in 1 second. Come on, say amen. Say it again. Say it again. Now you can't use that excuse anymore. Now you know how to say amen. But she refused to go to that shrine because she'd been convicted. There are people who believe. I've met people who came to me, I need prayer. Why? I'm under curse. How do you know that? My mother said so. My aunt, before she died, she said, I am cursed. I will never get married, never finish my education, never get a job. And they believed it. And so they subconsciously decided not to get married, not to get a job, and not to get education. And so they chose to fulfill this dying person's curse. There are people, untold millions of people, living under the burden of this satanic deception that powers on the other side can influence their lives. Yes, they can, but they are not dead people. And I won't go into all I went into this morning about texts you can use for talking about the state of the dead, because I want to talk about something else. If you want those texts, I can give them to you later. There are beings called demons. Let's go to Revelation 12. Let's go there quickly. Now, I'll pause and wait for you to get Revelation 12. You have to see this. Revelation 12. The Bible says, reading from verse 7, Revelation 12, and there was war in heaven. Michael and his angels fought against the dragon, and the dragon fought and his angels and prevailed not, neither was their place found anymore in heaven. Pause before I say what I want to say about demons. Notice what the Bible says. Michael and his angels fought. Now, if you have the King James, read with me loudly. I want you to see this. Read with me now. Michael and his angels, I can't hear you, fought against the dragon, and the dragon fought and his angels. Read the next few words by yourself loudly. That's not loud enough. Read it again. When you fight in the name of Jesus, the devil cannot prevail against you. They fought and prevailed not. They fought and lost. When you fight Christ, you lose. When you fight with Christ, you win. And the devil fought and his angels and prevailed not. We have to take that into our hearts as a living principle. It is the devil that brings bad habits to us. It is the devil that gets us in all kinds of trouble. He can't force us, but we cooperate. He is the motivating power. He is the instigating force. He prevailed not. And as he did not prevail in heaven, he need not prevail in our lives. The devil has a track record of defeat. He has not won one battle when he comes up against Jesus Christ. Not one. And the last one that's coming, he will learn that painfully. Now, Michael and his angels fought against the dragon, and the dragon fought and what? His angels. The devil has angels that were cast out with him. Neither was their place found anymore in heaven. And the great dragon was cast out, that old serpent called the devil and Satan, which deceiveth the whole world. That's verse 9. He was cast out into the earth, and his angels were cast out with him. Now, we have the angels are evil. Let's go to 2 Peter chapter 2, reading verse 4. The angels are evil. We're looking at this demonic power that's responsible for all the spiritualism in the world. The devil cannot force us to practice it, but he encourages people to do that. And he must be exposed. 2 Peter chapter 2, verse 4. For if God spared not the angels that did what? That sin, but cast them down to hell. Delivered them into chains of darkness to be reserved unto judgment. The angels that sinned. But there's some angels in heaven that didn't sin. They are the good ones. So Paul says in Galatians chapter 1, let's go there. Reading verse 8, Galatians 1, verse 8. As we continue the horror of horoscopes, Galatians 1, verse 8, Paul says, Paul is so angry that the Galatians are leaving the pure gospel. He says, for though we are what? An angel from where? Heaven. They are good angels. Preach any other gospel unto you than that which we have preached unto you, let him be accursed. They are angels in heaven. Let's go to Hebrews chapter 1, verse 14. As we continue, the horror of horoscopes, and the horror of horoscopes is that the power in the horoscope is the power of the devil himself. Either directly or through his angels that the Bible refers to as demons. When a man is demon-possessed or woman, that is the power of a fallen angel in that person. And I have seen it myself personally. I don't go looking for it, but from time to time in evangelism, you come up against it and you have to be ready to face it. And you can only face it as Jesus faced it. What verse did I say? Hebrews 1:14. Are they not what all ministering spirits send forth to minister to them who shall be heirs of salvation? Those are the good angels. Let's go to Psalm 34, verse 7. Psalm 34, verse 7. Beautiful psalm. Read it tonight, please. A beautiful psalm. See how God loves people who are genuinely penitent and brokenhearted and eager and willing to confess their sins. God is always willing to listen. Read that whole psalm. You'll never see it the same way again. Read Psalm 34. Verse 7 says, the angel of the Lord encampeth round about them that fear him and does what? Delivereth them. Yes. Let me show you something else about angels. Matthew 28, reading from verse 1. Matthew 28, reading from verse 1. You have it. In the end of the Sabbath, as it began to dawn toward the first day of the week, came Mary Magdalene and the other Mary to see the sepulchre. And behold, there was what? An earthquake. For the angel of the Lord descended and came and rolled back the stone from the door and sat upon it. Now one angel came down to Christ's tomb, and what happened? There was an earthquake. That's how powerful angels are. Now some angels are more powerful than others, because Gabriel is now the most powerful angel in heaven. That's the one that went to Daniel. That's the one that went to Zechariah, the father of John the Baptist. Gabriel describes himself as he that stands in the very presence of God. Angels are powerful, some more powerful than others. Now, wicked angels, some are more wicked than others. Let's go to Luke chapter 11, reading from verse 24, 16 minutes to 8. Luke 11, reading from verse 24. The horror of horoscopes, and it's a very terrible horror we're talking about. The power of the devil, Christ's sworn enemy, and yours and mine. When the unclean spirit is gone out of a man, he walketh through dry places seeking rest, and finding none, he saith, I will return unto my home whence I came out. And when he cometh, he findeth it swept and garnished. Then goeth he and taketh to him seven other spirits. You read the rest. More wicked than himself, yes. There are some spirits more wicked than others. Heaven is organized. The kingdom of darkness is organized. Satan has some spirits that are wicked. Those are the ones he sends after the preachers. Don't say amen. Don't say amen. Serious business. More wicked than himself. Now, when you go to the psychic, when you go to the necromancer, when you go to that dark room where bells start tingling and chairs start moving, when you go to get your palms red, when you go to have tea leaves red, when I go to have cards cut and red, or if I'm in some remote area, have a goat slit open and its entrails cast out on the ground, and some man sits down and reads it like a book. What's the power? The devil. These angels were wise when God made them. They have not lost that wisdom. When God sent plague number 10, what was that plague he sent on Egypt number 10? What was it? What was it? The destroying. How many angels did God send? One. How many firstborn were killed in Egypt? All. People and animals. How many angels did it? One.

and applauds. The scripture tells us we wrestle not against flesh and blood, but against principalities, against powers, against the rulers of the darkness of this world, against spiritual wickedness in high places. Now notice again, these are all negative. Listen again to Ephesians 6:10. For we wrestle not against flesh, but against principalities, against powers, against the rulers of the darkness of this world, 10 to 12. Let's go to Colossians 1:16. See something. Where do these principalities and powers come from? 12 minutes to 8. The horror of horoscopes. Colossians 1:16 says, for by him were how many things created? All that are in heaven and that are in earth, visible and invisible, whether they be thrones or dominions or principalities or powers. The same thing we read in Ephesians 6:10 to 12, meaning there are good principalities and powers and there are bad principalities and powers. They all began good, but at Satan's instigation, they fell. These are the powers we are up against. Listen to me. A demon can appear in the form of a long departed relative. Speak with the person's voice. Look like the person. Same clothes. Same everything. If you and I are not grounded in God's word, and someone appears in your room tonight, say your grandmother died 20 years ago, and you see your grandmother sitting on the side of your bed, and your grandmother says, whatever your name is, Methuselah, you don't have to keep the Sabbath anymore. I came from the other side, and they don't keep it over there. You don't have to keep it anymore. In a musical voice like a flute. And your knees are knocking, but all you see is your grandmother, who used to bake you cookies and defend you from your mother's wrath. And so you listen and you sweat and you shake and the apparition vanishes and you're convinced my grandmother came back and gave me some instruction, and so you no longer keep the Sabbath. How many times people have committed murder because they heard a voice tell them, kill somebody. I believe I read somewhere, I have to say I believe, one of our pioneers, and if you're not an Adventist, when we say pioneers, we mean those people who sacrifice life, limb, possessions, property, comfort, ease, luxury to build up this church. Somebody say amen. Amen. And I admire them. I love to read their writings. God bless them. I want to see them in the resurrection. One of them lost his wife. And of course, when you lose a loved one, your perception is affected because grief does things to the mind. And one day, the wife appeared in the bedroom. But this pioneer was a man of the book. The apparition looked just like his wife, sitting on the bed or standing wherever she was or it was. And might have said something to him, hello, honey, hello, darling, how are you? He stood up. What do you think he did? He rebuked the devil in the name of Jesus. And he said when he spoke the rebuke, I'm sure his blood was ice by that time. But when he spoke the rebuke, before this thing vanished, it changed to its real form. He said it was the most horrible thing he had ever seen. Then it vanished. I don't want to sensationalize God's word, but there is a being called the devil. And the devil's strong point, I say, is to get us to believe the foundation of his deception is you're not dead. Most of the world believes when you die, you're alive somewhere, somehow. Most of the world. There are very few people who believe when you die, you're in your grave. And the only ones I know who believe that still are Seventh-day Adventists. Others believe you die, you come back as a horse. You come back as a

to atone for some form of life. You didn't get it right the first time. You come back and try. You come back as a nice cow. You come back as an ant so no one steps on ants. You come back as a something. Others believe that's spirits of ancestors and animals. They're in trees. So they worship rocks. There are spirits there. They worship trees. They worship rivers. We have to stand on a plane, thus saith the Lord. But let me tell you, here in the United States, the devil isn't coming and trying to get you to worship a goat. Mm-mm. He is not stupid. We're too smart for that. Put that word smart in quotation marks. But he will come with teachings that look biblical, using Bible verses. One of the most dangerous is love, and that's all. Don't obey God's law. Just love everybody, because God is love. Obedience is works. That is satanic. That is spiritualism in its most overpowering disguise. Another teaching just related to it, Siamese twins. All you need is grace. I'm under grace so I can live with a man unmarried. I'm under grace so I can go to all wild parties on Hollywood Boulevard. I'm under grace. I can smoke and gamble away all the money I have that God gave me. I'm under grace. I can be as immoral as anyone can possibly be. I'm under grace. And people use God's grace for a shield, for an umbrella from his judgment. And as a pretext or justification for a life of opposition to God, that is the work of the devil. Do you hear me? Do not ever read a horoscope. Because all the devil needs is a little opening into your mind. He just needs, you see, the devil had 6,000 years. He can be a little patient. He has great wrath. He knows that he has a short time, but that was 2,000 years ago. It's still short, but short for him and short for us. His short is this, ours is that. So he has a little time. He's patient. He just needs you to believe that what the horoscope writer said is true, because the devil can guide that person. The devil is smart. He can say some things about the future that are true. The devil has power to work miracles that are genuine. Revelation 16, 13 and 14. And I saw three unclean spirits like frogs come out of the mouth of the dragon, and out of the mouth of the beast, and out of the mouth of false prophet. For they are the spirits of devils working miracles, which go forth unto the kings of the earth and of the whole world to gather them to the battle of that great day of God Almighty. The devil can perform genuine miracles. That's why you got to be careful with miracles. I was in a church. I was in a thing in Kampala, Uganda, one of my favorite places in all the world. And I saw a church. The name of the church is Come Get Your Miracle Center. No, the church is not to tell you, come get a miracle. Come! Miracle's a business. Come get your miracle, but be sure to bring the cash. But come get your miracle. The devil performs miracles. Your only reliable evidence that you are where you ought to be is this. At 8:04, I need 5 more minutes. Somebody say amen. Please, can I have them? 5. That's all, 5. We're done at 8:05. Let me say that again. Jesus performed many miracles. He raised the dead. Peter raised the dead. There are some people in Haiti who swear they were dead and they came back. They're called zombies. Part of the voodoo religion. This is the only absolute reliable proof that Jesus is who he said he was. Not his miracles. They play a role. They have a part. But the fact that he fulfilled every Old Testament prophecy about him is the most reliable evidence that Jesus Christ is the Son of God. Does he work miracles? Yes. Miracles are a part of the gospel. But you must keep in mind, the devil works miracles too. So if you see a miracle somewhere, what looks like a miracle, don't examine the miracle, examine the teaching behind it. Is there confession of sin? Is there love for God's law? Is there covering in the blood of Jesus Christ? Is there love for Ellen White? Somebody say something.
I was reading Great Controversy today. And I close it not because I don't love it. I love it. But just to give you reassurance, I will keep my word. 5 after 8. And tears came to my eyes as I read. Because most people will be deceived. Jesus prepared us for that. The road to hell, many there be that go in thereat. The road to heaven, how many? Few. Christ has prepared us. That's why you should not judge evangelistic success by how many hundreds are baptized, even though God desires to save hundreds. My time is up. I can preach till 10. I won't. It's a very serious subject. And God needs you and me to have our minds fortified. Never read a horoscope. Never knock on wood. Not even in jest. Don't even say the expression. Because it has an origin, it has a connection, and it is superstition. The Bible says a little leaven. Finish it for me. Leaven's the whole lump. Don't play with the devil to any degree. Fill your mind with God's word, our only defense. How many of you will say with me, Lord, by your grace, open my eyes to see the deceptions of the enemy. Can I see your hands? Yes, raise them high. God bless you. Hands down. You have cards? I want you to write something on that card. Here's what you write. Here's the appeal I'm making. Any man or woman who will say, by the grace of God, I deny the devil and all his works. Let me repeat as the cards are distributed. I deny the devil and all his works. I want you to put a large D as in David on that card. It's 8 o'clock. We have 5 minutes to do this and we'll do it. Our commitment to Christ tonight, by the grace of God, and upon the authority of his word, and the power of his shed blood, we deny the devil and all his works. Put a capital D for David on that card. And as you write it, say it in your heart. As you write that, say it in your heart. By the grace of God, the power of his word, the authority of his blood, I deny the devil and all his works. Put that D. Ouija boards you used to play, tell God you're sorry. Everything satanic. Dungeons and Dragons, or what they called it, tell God you're sorry. It looks harmless, it is satanic. Watching violent movies, that is satanic. Violence is not from God. Watching pornography, that's satanic. I deny it. I deny it. Large D. And as you write it, say it in your heart. The devil has to know that here at Loma Linda, we don't play. We don't claim to be perfect. But our eyes are open, and our eyes are on God. We deny him. We deny him with every cell in our beings. We deny him in the name of Jesus Christ. Now, I want you to do something else. I just want that D on that card, nothing else. Your response to this appeal, I want you to respond by standing. Listen carefully. Don't stand to please me. If you will say, Father, my only defense is the word. Help me to find time to put your word not only in my head, but in my heart. Stand to your feet. Before we pray, if anyone here has ever tampered with the devil, you've gone to witch doctor, you've gone to root doctor, you've gone to psychic, you had tarot cards, whatever, or tarot, whatever you call them, read, you've had someone read your palms, you've had satanic material sent through the mail, any activity of that kind, and you are not sure you've repented from your soul, I'd like to see you so we can pray together. If Jesus is Lord of your life, can I see your right hand? God bless you. God records these responses. He really does. He registered them in heaven. Father, we come to you in the name of Jesus. We thank you that every time the devil tangled with Jesus Christ, he lost. He was cast out of heaven.
He tried to kill Jesus as a baby. Jesus found refuge in Egypt. He put him on a cross, put him in a tomb, sealed the tomb. Jesus came up. In our lives, when we're faithful to Christ, their God, the devil is defeated. And one day soon, when our Savior comes back, he will wipe him out forever, and we cannot wait. We pray in the name of Jesus, you will accept our commitment, our decision from our hearts. By your grace and the power of Jesus Christ, the authority of his blood, we deny the devil and everything that he has to do. And we place ourselves under the blood of our Savior at the foot of the cross on the foundation of his unchanging, immovable word. Now, Lord, if there's someone who has been in touch with the devil, forgive that person. Cleanse that person completely from every satanic stain and let that person stand in Christ-like purity. Oh, Father, send the good angels to escort us home because the enemy seeks to take our lives. Let us not be concerned when black cats cross our paths. Let us no longer knock on wood, read horoscopes, anything of the kind. But let all that comes out of our mouths be the word of God and be seen in our lives. Hear this humble prayer. I offer it in Jesus' name, and for his sake, let all lovers of Christ say, amen and amen.

0: Today's speaker on worship was Randy Skeet. His topic, the horror of the horoscope. 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
1: He was a 25-year-old Olympic silver medalist, but after a training accident on September the 10th, 2016, left him paralyzed, Sam Willoughby knew his BMX riding days were over. Engaged to be married, Sam figured his life was over and insisted that his fiancée move on without him. But after meeting a man in a wheelchair who worked in motor racing, Sam's life and outlook changed. One person's encouragement was all it took. Paul wrote, "Encourage one another and build one another up." Sam went on to coach his fiancée to her own BMX World Championship, and they married, with Sam even standing with the help of braces during the wedding ceremony. Jesus encouraged people, spending time with sinners and pointing them upwards towards heaven and a better life. God's followers today will do the same. Let someone use you to encourage someone else. John Bradshaw, It Is Written.

Hello, and welcome to the ABCs of Prayer with Glenn Kuhn. Is prayer just the reciting of the Lord's Prayer, prayer beads, or repeating a prescribed prayer? Or is prayer much more than this? One of my favorite authors has expressed it this way: prayer is the opening of the heart to God as a friend. The late Glenn Kuhn learned much about prayer, and he reveals how to pray in this special radio series entitled The ABCs of Prayer. These programs were recorded 4 decades ago, and we apologize for the poor audio quality, but the excellent content is worth hearing. And now, Pastor Glenn Kuhn.

The center of society is the home. In order to have a happy home, we must have the Savior. The Savior has presented to us in his wonderful book the principles, the guiding principles of the home. But more than this, the promises by which we can obtain his strength to conform to these principles. And so in harmony with this, we've done a little chorus that we'd love to have you sing together with us. Will you do it?

And you'll notice the next stanza, ask of our wonderful Savior, trust in his wonderful word, claim every wonderful promise made by our wonderful Lord. Together,

thank you. And now we have prepared a prayer that we can all unite together in offering. And as we read it together, though we read it, it comes from our hearts. And we have printed it so we can all pray it together in unison. Would you join with us audibly? Dear Lord, you have taught us not to be hearers of the word only, but doers. You have promised that if we will learn your rules of life, we shall have days of heaven upon the earth. You have also promised, it is God that worketh in me, both to will and to do of your good pleasure. I come asking believingly that you will help me in this session to learn and immediately to put into practice the lessons appropriate to my personal problem and need. And I thank you that you have heard me. In Jesus' name, amen.

is a wonderful promise made by our wonderful Lord. There is a song that I have loved very, very much for many years. It is entitled, Are You Ready for Jesus to Come? It is done by Roy Pendleton and is in that beautiful book that he's done, which we carry with us, entitled Sermons in Song. I've asked Joyce Webster if she would favor us with this song. Thank you so much, Joyce.

0: Thank you so much. And all the people said, amen. Amen. What a glorious day it will be when Jesus comes again. And he wants us to be ready to meet him. Not merely fathers and mothers, but our children, our whole family. You know, the Bible says that before the great and dreadful day of the Lord comes, Elijah the prophet, that means the message of Elijah the prophet, will go to the world, calling daddies and mothers' hearts to their children, the children's hearts to their daddies and mothers. It involves a whole family becoming closer and closer as a knit unit in Jesus Christ, ready to meet Jesus Christ. Oh, we have every reason in the world to claim the promises of God, that we might learn the simple principles of family communication. We want to share with you at this hour 7 special secrets of family communication. We've announced this subject, why 2 marriages failed. We met these 2 very sincere ladies. Both of their husbands were professional men, and both of these men were already infatuated with another woman. These ladies came to our meeting, stayed for the after service. We shared with them how they could claim the wonderful promises of God's immutable, eternal, impeccable word. And as we told them how they could claim promises that their loved ones would be delivered, I remember how they sat there and they just looked as though it was incredible. Do we have a right to claim a promise that our mate will fall out of love? You do. We do. Where in the world do you get that? From the book of books. Hebrews 2:14 and 15 says, God will deliver those who all their lifetime were subject to bondage. Genesis 3:15 says, God will give a man a hatred for the thing that he loves. Only God can give a man the enmity for the thing that with which he was infatuated, but God can do it. God has been doing it for 6,000 years. He'll continue to do it if we let him. But we made clear to these ladies that to every promise in the Bible, there are conditions. Now, these conditions we cannot fulfill in our own strength. That is why we share in all of these services promises of how the Lord will give us the strength to live up to the conditions. Christ in us is the only way by which conditions can be fulfilled. That's why Paul said, the law is our schoolmaster to bring us to Christ. So all the laws of marriage, all the secrets of marriage communication are really schoolmasters. They're saying to you and me, you cannot do it of yourself. You must reach up to that higher power. You must reach up and take hold of divinity. And that is why I've given you promises. 2 Peter 1:4 says, whereby are given unto us exceeding great and precious promises, that by these we might be partakers of the divine nature, having escaped the corruption that is in the world through lust. So as we share with you 7 secrets, Bible secrets, of family communication, I hope every one of us will realize, friends, that we're not intimating, we're not suggesting that a human being can conform to these laws except as Jesus Christ lives in us. The 7 secrets briefly are these. 1, Jesus. 2, the joy of Jesus. I want you to notice that the joy of Jesus, as we studied with these 2 very sincere ladies, who naturally were heartbroken, that the only way by which they could expect the Lord to work through them to allure these mates of theirs back to them, even though the mate was in the wrong, since they wanted to allure the mate back to the Christ in them, the only way was for them to ask Jesus Christ to make them joyful spouses. There are 826 texts of Scripture that indicate that you and I should be happy and joyful, buoyant, even in the most severe conflicts, the most terrible temptations and trials. We are to do this because the Bible says all things work together for good to them that love the Lord, Romans 8:28. And it says, he that spared not his own son, but delivered him up for us all, how shall he not with him also freely give us all things? So all of the events in life are screened first by our wonderful Lord. Aren't you glad? And then we say, Lord, since you have screened these events and you have only permitted that to come to me, which is for my good, I shall look to you according to Romans 8:32. You spared not your own son. He died on Calvary. And that was the gift of heaven. Anything that you give me constitutes no sacrifice to you. Your sacrifice was Calvary. You certainly can give me the power, the ability, the strength to conform to your laws. You can help me to be happy in tribulation. Nobody but God can do that, friend. But God can. Psalm 16:11 says, in his presence there is fullness of joy. At his right hand there are pleasures forevermore. How in the world can we be happy and rejoice in trouble except as we know that God is using this trouble to refine us so that we shall be ready when Jesus comes? These ladies were not Christ-centered. They were self-centered. I mean it kindly. They pitied themselves. Who wouldn't naturally? They were full of self-pity. What have I done to my husband that he should do this? What had they done? They had not been unfaithful. The husbands were not fair. And yet if they wanted to win them back, they must look up in the face of the Lord and say, Lord, you give me the joy of Jesus because I know that you've not permitted any trouble to come to me except that which is for my good. And since you gave all heaven in the gift of Calvary, you've not forgotten me. You're going to stick by me in this trial. Fill me with a joy that my husband would rather see my countenance than the countenance of the other woman. Those are the first two. We call them the laws of divine allurement because Hosea 2:14 says, I will allure, that's Jesus. Nehemiah 8:10 says, the joy of the Lord is your strength. The strength of marriage is the joy that we share. The next two secrets that these dear, precious, sincere, conscientious ladies knew nothing about are the secrets of humility and choice. These two laws, these two secrets, are Bible secrets. Choice is presented from Genesis to Revelation. And the Lord said, choose now, choose ye. Not I will choose for you, you do the choosing. Joshua 24:15. Jesus said, in effect, if you choose to come to me, all you that labor and are heavy laden, I'll give you rest. If you will learn of my humility, my meekness, you'll find rest. So choice and humility, Christ's humility, is one of the outstanding principles that mates who separate have never learned. I have never yet seen a couple separate who have followed the simple principles of Jesus and joy and humility. Humility means I look up to the other person. Philippians 2:3 says, esteeming other better than myself. Oh, marriages that fall apart. You know what the mates of those marriages are doing? They're belittling the mate. What are you doing? How are you treating me this way? Why do you act this way? But when we see the humility of Jesus Christ as manifested on Calvary, for those that were so mean, those who persecuted, we say, my, how could he say, Father, forgive them. They know not what they do. Our Christ in us is the hope of glory. And Philippians 2:5 says, let this mind be in you, which was also in Christ Jesus. He made himself of no reputation. My friends, if marriage partners would not belittle the other and yet would not strive for their own reputation, something tremendous could happen to any marriage. That's humility. Choice means instead of our trying to program our mates, we let the Lord Jesus take over. A lady came to a minister and she said, Pastor, I don't know what more to do to my husband. She said, I've nagged him and I've picked on him and I've told him and I've told him and I've picked on him, I've nagged him and I've told him. What now shall I do? He said, stop talking to your husband. Even stop talking to him about Jesus. She said, what? He said, yes. Now talk to Jesus about your husband. What a difference. Let this mind be in you, which was also in Christ Jesus. Two outstanding characteristics of Jesus Christ were
1: He gave men freedom to choose. And secondly, he looked up to people. The woman of Samaria, he honored her. Mary Magdalene, he honored her. Zacchaeus, the thief of a collector, he honored him. Matthew, sitting at the receipt of custom, another thief, he honored him. The thief on the cross beside him, he promised him paradise. Talk about humility. Jesus had it. Then the last three secrets of marriage communication are faith, hope, and love. By the way, let me go back just a moment to the law of choice and the law of humility. The law of choice we call the law of the sovereign will. This means surrounding every individual, there's an invisible circle. Inside of this circle, he is the king, she is the queen. No one has the right to encroach on that special sovereign circle, even though he be husband or she be wife. Choice, the law of the sovereign will. Humility is the law of the third level down. That's Philippians 2, 5 to 9. Jesus was God, that's the first level. He became man, the second level. He became the servant of man, looking up to people. That's the third level down. And the Bible teaches it. 1 Peter 2, 17 says, honor all men. Think of it. Philippians 2, 3 says, esteeming other better than ourselves. Imagine. Titus 3, 2 says, speak evil of no man. My, when we do that, by the grace of God, people feel at ease in our presence. The reasons why mates separate is because they don't feel at ease. The reason why they don't feel at ease is because one or the other is programming the other or belittling the other, or both are doing it. Now we come to the last three, faith, hope, and love. 1 Corinthians 13, 13. You know, I used to read that as a young man and even as a young minister. I never dreamed that those three secrets, faith, hope, and love, are two of the most outstanding, high-pressure secrets of family communication. If you and I want to high-pressure people to do right, these are the ones. For instance, faith. Faith is the victory law, 1 John 5, 4. This is the victory that overcometh the world, even our faith. When we speak faith in our spouse instead of doubt, that is used by the Lord to gain that spouse, for that spouse, victory over the other person. This is the victory. Spoken faith. Numbers 14, 28 to 32 says, as you've spoken in my ears, so I will do. These ladies never once spoke faith concerning their mates. They had lots of doubt to tell us about. And I want to tell you, did they doubt? And humanly speaking, did they have reasons to doubt? The one lady, Kay, said, she said, my husband is in love with a woman, and he's all ready to marry her. And he said, she thinks she is it, and he thinks she is it. I said, claim the promises of God, and he can fall out of love, and not merely fall out of love with her, but if you conform to these seven secrets, he'll fall in love with you again, 99 chances out of 100. She said, but there's no hope. He's already in love with this woman, planning on marriage. A few days later, he said, he has married her. I said, they can unmarry. They can divorce. The other one, Beatrice, said, my husband, there's not a chance in 1,000. She said, my husband is in love with a hypnotist. She said, this woman is the meanest, the cleverest, the smartest thing I've ever heard of in my life. She said, she is now in a clinic with a group of doctors in counseling. And she claims to have a PhD in counseling. She said she has no degree whatsoever. What she did was to get a hold of some university yearbooks. And she took the names and and wrote for the transcript of various individuals, put them all together, forged her name, and came up with a degree. And she said she is able to even fool these doctors. She's fooled my husband. She said, Pastor, there's not a chance in 1,000 that my husband would ever fall out of love with her. I said, don't you worry. God is more powerful than the devil. What do you say, friends? Amen. I said, God can do it. She said, I don't see how he can. Oh, we don't have to see how. God is God and he does the impossible. But remember, these are seven secrets. You talk faith, not doubt. Faith is the victory. Doubt is sin, Romans 14, 23. Whatsoever is not of faith is sin. Faith is the victory law. Talk faith. Talk faith in the person whom you have naturally no confidence. That's the way he longs to live up to your confidence. Oh, is that? Yes, it high pressures. But it's a kind of pressure he likes. Faith, hope, and love. Let's deal with love. Now I said love. Love is not selfish love. Love never says to the mate, you're breaking my heart. Love is studying, how can I make my mate happy? That's love. This poor me, pity me, is not love. So you'll take an interest in his happiness. Joyful, you'll bubble over with joy in Jesus. You'll not pick on him or belittle him. That's choice and humility. You'll talk faith in him because of the power of God. You will study how you can unselfishly please him. That's love. And the combination of faith and love, for love never faileth, by the way, 1 Corinthians 13:8. Love never faileth. And the combination of the two is hope. And Romans 8:24 says, we're saved by hope. If you can talk not discouragingly anymore, if instead of talking discouragingly to your mate, you say, there's hope for us, we're going to make it, it can save your marriage. God can use it to save your marriage. I'm sorry to say, my friends, that these dear ladies were unable to reach up. They could have reached up and taken hold of the love and the power of Jesus. But failing to do it, though both men fell out of love, fell out of infatuation with their mates. For this man that was infatuated with this hypnotist, he finally turned from this woman with the deepest revulsion I've almost ever heard of. His love for her turned to revulsion of the deepest hue. But he didn't come back to her. Why? Because the laws of allurement, Jesus and joy, she had not learned. The laws of choice and humility, that is, don't belittle and don't pick, she hadn't learned. The law of talking faith and hope and love, she hadn't learned. The same thing happened to the other. Why did two marriages fail? Because the laws of the home, the laws of communication, they'd not studied. Do you remember as we prayed at the beginning of this message? We read that promise found in Deuteronomy 11:21. If we'd follow his rules, we can have days of heaven upon the earth. Why don't we say, oh Lord, help me to follow your rules. Give me the strength and the power, and he'll do it. Shall we sing together? Precious, my wonderful Savior. Precious, my wonderful.

And now may the Lord bless you and keep you and cause his face to shine upon you in his lovely name. Amen. And now we're going to take 5 minutes in which each of us can meditate. We'll meditate on the lessons that we've shared during this special message period of time. What lesson would you feel that some loved one of yours needs to learn from this study? Or perhaps yourself needing to learn? For we prayed to begin with this prayer, Lord, help me not to be merely a hearer of the word, but a what? A doer, you see. Help me to realize that you promised me days of heaven upon the earth. You've said it is God that works in me both to will and to do of his good pleasure. So now we're going to take a few moments in quiet meditation, each one of us prayerfully saying, Lord, what lesson do you have particularly for me?

0: We're going to suggest that we'll do again at this session what we did at the first two sessions. Each one of us will choose someone else, preferably not our mate, and we will share one promise that's impressed us or some special secret of marriage communication that we feel is important that was brought out in this special session. As you do this, I'm going to select someone also that I will hope will share with me. Thank you. Would you be willing to share with me? Mm-hmm. Thank you. In fact, I believe I'll sit over here between you two. Would you like if I sit right between the two? I guess you know my name is Kuhn, and your name is?
1: Bob Verkus.
0: Oh, I'm glad to meet you. Would you like to share some? This is a mic, so you may want to kind of talk right into that mic so we can share with others.
1: Right. You want me to tell you what I've learned?
0: That'll be it, yes.
1: I've learned that there's things that we could do with our mates that would help us in our marriage life, that would, as long as we have Jesus,

0: the attitude, well, I'll take it up to a certain point. Mm-hmm. After that, I'm not going to take it anymore. But it says love never fails. I see you have it written down there.
1: Also, it helps not to, like you said, not to pick on the mate. And it, I guess, works both ways, because if you don't pick on the mate probably won't pick on you either.
0: There's a lot to that, isn't there?
1: Yeah.
0: Right. Yes, you had another one up here. What was this here?
1: It was about talking to Jesus about you.
0: Oh,
1: yes. Praying for them.
0: And yes.
1: So that'll help them in their, help the family, help you together.
0: Yes.
1: To get close together and
0: right.
1: Talk things over together, I guess.
0: Right, yes.
1: And that's...
0: That is right. I see you took some other notes. Are those some notes you took the last night?
1: Yes,
0: when my partner was speaking, right?
1: Yeah. Mm-hmm.
0: Yes. And you found it. It says you find our strength in the Lord. That's a good promise in connection with these seven secrets, isn't it?
1: Mm-hmm.
0: Because we can't do it by ourselves.
1: Yeah, without God, we can't do it.
0: Amen.
1: Pretty hard.
0: Do you think that partners, well, tell me what you would think. Do you think if married partners would actually study these seven secrets that we've shared tonight, really just like they'd study a college course,
1: mm-hmm.
0: what do you think could be the result?
1: I think they'd be happy. They'd probably work together and the communication would be so good that they'd love the Lord more and they'd be closer and... They probably have their children, you know, working together too.
0: Someone has said that that little old saying, you pray together and you stay together.
1: Mm-hmm.
0: I think it was Billy Graham's team that said that they had conducted some kind of a research and they'd mm-hmm. found that families that pray together, not one in 500 are divorced.
1: Mm-hmm.
0: So there must be something to Jesus and joy and faith and hope and love and choice and humility, right?
1: Sure is. I believe it with all my heart that if a person believes in the Lord and two people love Jesus with all their heart, that they can't go no other way but to heaven.
0: Amen. Amen. Do you think maybe we ought to pray that the Lord will bless? There are people probably right here in this audience, in the viewing audience, mm-hmm. back in their home or in some place where this is being viewed, mm-hmm. that are desperate in need to reach up and learn, drill themselves in these... Mm-hmm. These laws of marriage, don't you think so?
1: Yes, I do.
0: Mm-hmm. Would you feel free to offer a little prayer and then I'll follow?
1: Sure. Dear Father in Heaven, thank you for this ABC crusade that we can learn more about Thee and about how to get along with our people and our family. Lord, help us that we may work together and end up with Jesus in heaven. We thank you, Lord, for everything. Thank you, Jesus, again. Amen.
0: And I thank you, Lord. And you've said if two of you agree, as touching anything they shall ask, it shall be done of my Father which is in heaven. We come asking that every one of us will learn these beautiful laws of God so we may have days of heaven upon the earth. We believe and claim your promise through Christ. Amen. Thank you so much and God bless you. God bless you. All right. Now, the last part of this hour is devoted to questions that you may have regarding the message that we have shared. You will lift your hand wherever you are, and one of our teammates, those here in the studio, our teammates will hand you a slip of paper on which you may write a question. And then when you're ready for it to be turned in, you'll raise your hand again, and they will bring it from you to one of our teammates who will read it. The first question you have. Thank you.
2: Yes, the first question that someone has is, you stress in your talks the importance of remaining cheerful and loving in spite of things your mate may do that displease you. If you're married to a non-church member, how do you remain cheerful and avoid tension and arguments when your mate wants you to go drinking and dancing and nightclubs or do things that are contrary to what you believe the Bible principles are on God's holy day? And your mate becomes upset and bitter when you refuse to go along and be

0: submissive? And how do you please your mate in a situation like this?
1: I say that's a very sincere question. Wouldn't you say so, friends? Very sincere question. Here is a mate who wants his or her spouse to engage in questionable conduct for a Christian. Let us notice two or three phases of the answer. Number one, any spouse should thank the Lord that they have a conscientious spouse, right? My, you know, how we can thank the Lord that we have spouses that are conscientious, that they want to do right. If this person was hoping that his mate would go with him to these drinking, dancing, whatever have you parties, if he had a mate that cared nothing about the conscientious obligations to God, how could he trust such a mate? So thank the Lord that we still have men and women in the marriage vow who say, I want to be faithful to the Christ who died on Calvary. Thank God for such people. What do you say?
2: Amen.
1: Thank the Lord for them. The second is, when this friend who doesn't have exactly the same principles that this conscientious mate referred to here, when this mate urges the spouse to go to these places, how can the spouse be happy and joyful and still say no? That brings us to the second phase. In Romans 12:21, it says, overcome evil with good. It says, be not overcome of evil, but overcome evil with good. We've recommended to many dear Christian people who happen to be members of our own church family and whose spouses did not see things spiritual in the same light, we have suggested that this member of our church family would think ahead prayerfully, claiming a promise for wisdom, and say something like this to the Lord. Dear Lord, I know just about the places that my spouse would like to have me go. Conscientiously, I can't go to these places because 1 John 2:14 and 15 says, love not the world, neither the things that are in the world. For if any man love the world, the love of the Father is not in him. For all that's in the world, the love of the lust of the eye, the flesh, the lust of the flesh, and the pride of life are not of the Father, but of the world. The world passes away. So, Lord, I can't love the world and love you. So, Lord, how can I overcome evil with good? Instead of always saying to my mate, no, I can't do this, I can't do this, I can't do this, I can't do this. That isn't a good way to approach the problem. Lord, how can I say, look, instead of this, let's do this and we'll still be together. Instead of this, how about this? Or better still, looking ahead, having claimed the wisdom of the Lord, knowing about what the mate would expect, before the mate says, will you go with me here? Even before it comes up, say, I have a suggestion. How would it be if we went to such and such a place at this day and hour? So instead of our being, no, I can't, no, I can't, no, I can't-ers, we're suggesting things that two individuals who don't see exactly alike spiritually can engage in, you see. This is very important. The Lord will give us this wisdom. Thirdly, when the mate does get upset, nothing but Jesus Christ can give us peace. Here's a promise. John 14:27. Peace I leave with you. My peace I give unto you. Not as the world giveth, give I unto you. Let not your heart be troubled, neither let it be afraid. Isn't that a wonderful promise? Now we can ask, and we can believe, and we can claim this peace. Let me give an illustration. There was a minister, a very godly minister, that was conducting a series of meetings in one of our educational institutions. There was a young lady that invited this minister to give her some counsel. This student, she said, Pastor, I just have lost my peace of mind. It doesn't make too much difference what caused her to lose her peace of mind. She'd lost it. She said, Pastor, how can I regain my peace of mind? And he quoted to her the promise that I've just quoted from John 14:27. And very kindly he said to her, do you believe the Bible? She said, yes, I believe the Bible. He said, all right, we'll kneel right down and we'll ask God to give you this peace. And reach right up and take this peace. So they knelt, they asked God to give her this peace. Jesus said he would. They said, Lord, we believe you're giving us this peace, or words to that effect. Thank you, Lord, you have given us this peace of mind. And the pastor said, you have the peace now in Jesus. And he went on his way. They weren't together more than perhaps 10 minutes. Several days, or perhaps a few weeks later, the pastor received a letter from this student. Dear pastor, she said, do you know, when we knelt down together and we asked God to give us the peace that he promised, and we told him we believed he was doing it, and I reached up with you in simple faith and took it, I've had the peace of Jesus ever since. There's much more to the answer, but since there are other questions, this may suffice for the moment. Next question.
0: Yes, the next question that has come is, if a faithful mate acts over joyful with an unfaithful mate, couldn't it encourage unfaithfulness in the non-Christian mate?
1: No. Nehemiah 8:10, the joy of the Lord is your strength. You see, Jesus, the joy of Jesus in our heart is the thing that draws people to us. The joy of the Lord is your strength. And if you want to heal a marriage, don't forget Proverbs 17:22. A merry heart doeth good like a what? Medicine. It's not poison, it's a medicine. She can act happy and jovial. You know, married partners like to have their mate happy. They really appreciate it. Now, that doesn't mean that she's got to talk him to death. Some people think in order to be happy, they've got to talk like a magpie. No. No, when he comes home, treat him, be sweet, and then give him a little chance to breathe. Most businessmen who have talked to people and are exhausted, talking all day, they would like their wife to greet them very kindly and sweetly, and then say nothing. Just let them come up for air, you see. The same is true on the opposite sex level. I'll write the next question.
0: This person is interested in the law of humility, and it says, if you're act humble around a mate that naturally wants to walk all over you, aren't you going to get walked on worse? Don't I have to stand up for my rights?
1: That's an excellent question. You see, humility doesn't mean that I'm a worm. Humility doesn't mean that at all. Humility means that I look up in respect to the person. When Jesus washed his disciples' feet, he said, I am still your Lord. Right? I'm still your master. He didn't become a worm in washing their feet. He merely honored them, showing that as we honor someone else, we're sowing a seed. We're sowing a seed by which they will honor us, you see. Whatever a man sows, that will he also reap. I often like to repeat what Billy Sunday used to say. He said, cast your bread on the waters, and after many days, it'll come back buttered. Next question.
0: Can you give a promise that even though my mate is presently in the divorce process, brought about partly because of my own sin and because I wasn't a consecrated Christian, now that I'm consecrated Christian and am through Jesus Christ being given a new nature, can you share a promise that my mate is a professed Christian? I'm sorry, I don't understand the question.
1: Well, I think there are two parts to it. I believe that it means that here a divorce is pending. And if I get it wrong, just write another one, we'll answer it. Here a divorce evidently is pending. The individual writing this is saying, I'm to blame. I'm partly to blame. Maybe I'm in the wrong to a great extent. If I claim a promise, I think this is what they're saying. If I claim a promise now at this late date, could I still save the marriage? The answer is maybe. But you can at least expect God to save your home, your soul, to save your soul. And in many cases, probably more than 50% of the cases, you can save your home. Now, if I were to recommend what you do, first of all, you'd learn these seven secrets. You'd plead with God to help you to put them into effect. Philippians 2:13, it is God that what? Worketh in you both to will and to do of his good pleasure. I would study it for all I'm worth. To give you a little picture of how successful it may be, I'm thinking of a man that came to us. His wife had left him. She never planned to come back to him. He came on a several hundred mile trip to seek counsel from us. I shared with him these seven secrets, and in particular, I shared with him the law of choice, for he'd been bossing her. I shared with him the law of humility, for he'd been belittling her. I said, you must practice, and say to yourself, if she ever comes back, I will not tell her what to do. I will not tell her what to do. I will not tell her what to do. I will not belittle her. And I drilled him and drilled him and drilled him. And I said, go home and just drill yourself. I will not tell my wife. I will not boss my wife. I will not belittle my wife. I will not boss my wife. I will not belittle my wife. In the meantime, he got a hold of our book entitled Path to the Heart, and he found the Lord. And then I called her on the telephone and I said, your husband is a new man. This is the way we often do. Your husband has found the Lord. If you see fit to come back to him, I'm not telling you what to do, but if you would like to experiment, I'm not going to apply any pressure. If you come back just to satisfy yourself that he's changed, I shall apply no pressure, and I'll let him apply no pressure for you to remain with him. You can just come on an experiment. She said, if I come back, he's got to pay the plane fare. I said, well, regardless of that, how would it be if you just came and still give him a little choice? She said, but I'll tell you, he'll have to change a lot if he ever expects me to stay with him. Don't feel that any of us is going to tell you to stay with him. Just come and do a little research. You know, after about three telephone calls, she came. She said, but I don't want him to know where I'm staying. I said, we've worked it all out. He'll never know where you're staying. He can't kidnap you. He can't come to your house. You'll be as free as a bird. A medical doctor and his wife put her up. And we had counseling, and together, we counseled about three times together. She saw that her husband was a new creature in Christ Jesus. And they fell in love. That happened years ago, and they're still in love. Thank you.
0: Here's a question. Isn't one of the greatest causes of divorce self-pity or self-centeredness?
1: Yes, it is. Yes, it is. You see, 1 Corinthians 13:8 says, love never faileth. But as it discusses what love is, it says, love seeketh not her own. This is 1 Corinthians 13. Love seeketh not her own. Every time that a spouse says to the mate, you are hurting me, that drives the mate farther than before. All the whimpering, all the self-pity drives the mate away farther. You know what courtship is? Courtship is a bubbling over allurement. The opposite of bubbling over allurement is, look at what you're doing to me. You're breaking my heart. And that drives them farther away. You're right. But love, unselfish love, joyful unselfish love, never faileth. Isn't that tremendous? Is there another question?
0: Yes, this person apparently was taking notes but wasn't able to get down all seven of the laws in order. Would you give those seven just one more time?
1: Yes, we'll summarize them. Number one, Jesus. Number two, joy. And you put the two together, Jesus and joy. The joy of Jesus in a marriage is the strength of the marriage. Nehemiah 8:10. Jesus himself gives us joy. Psalm 16:11. Putting these two together, they're laws of strong allurement. Hosea 2:14 says, I will allure. Nehemiah 8:10 says, the joy of the Lord is our strength. So the joy of Jesus actually draws the mate to us. The next two are choice, Joshua 24:15, and humility, Philippians 2:5-9. Let this mind be in you, which was also in Christ Jesus, He was in the form of God. That's the first level. He became man. That's the second level. He became the servant of man. That's the third level. Jesus was born in a stable, cradled in a manger, and died between two thieves, and he ministered on the third level down. When we respect everyone, that's humility. When we cease to boss people, that's choice. Then the last, and those two together are the laws of human ease. We have not found one marriage where people separate except where one or the other is belittling the other and programming the other. The last three are faith, hope, and love. Faith is the law of victory, 1 John 5:4. We talk faith instead of doubt. Love is unselfish, 1 Corinthians 13:8, and it never fails. Hope is the combination of faith and love, and that saves the home, Romans 8:24. And now we want to sing together the little chorus, Precious, our wonderful Savior, truthful, his wonderful word.

sweet is his wonderful promise. Oh, what a wonderful law. And now may the Lord bless you and keep you. May the Lord cause his face to shine upon you and be gracious unto you. May the Lord lift up his countenance upon you and give you peace. In the name of the Father, the Son, and the Holy Spirit. Amen.

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Elder Kuhn wrote some 20 books on prayer. 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And any questions, just ring us up on our main phone line here. It's 1-855-711-7474. 1-855-711-7474. Thank you. Thank you so very much.

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Round the clock. 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

0: Hey, sis! 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
3: Arise and come forward.
4: I come at your bidding, Your Majesty.
3: My queen, as you are perhaps aware, our armies are planning an invasion of Greece within the next year or so.
4: Yes, Your Majesty.
3: In preparation for this conquest, I have invited all the nobles and princes, the army chiefs and governors of the 127 provinces to come here to the capital city of Shushan to confer with me and my generals and to reaffirm their loyalty to me.
4: My king is very wise.
3: The nobles and governors will come in relays over the next several months. Undoubtedly, many of them will be bringing their wives with them. I want you to see that these ladies of state are granted suitable quarters in the House of Women and are properly entertained during their visit here.
4: It shall be done, Your Majesty.
3: Now, the success of our future campaign will depend to a large degree on these conferences. I cannot overemphasize their importance. The eunuchs will obtain for you any additional supplies or provision you may need. That is all. You are dismissed.
4: Long live the king!
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3: Next case.
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3: Landlord Raymond, step forward.
5: Yes, Your Honor.
3: Tenant Samnon, step forward.
6: Yes, Your Honor.
3: You heard the charge. Guilty or not guilty?
6: Not guilty, Your Honor. I owe him no rent whatsoever.
3: He says you do.
5: He does, Your Honor. He owes me nearly a year's rent.
6: I do not.
5: You do. You know you do.
6: I know you lie.
3: Shut up, both of you. Now, landlord, what makes you think he owes you for rent if he doesn't?
5: But he does owe me, Your Honor. And
3: answer my question.
5: He just hasn't paid me, Your Honor. He has no receipts or anything showing that he has.
3: Is this true?
6: No, I haven't any receipts, but he's never given me any. Suddenly he needed more money, I guess, and decided to get it from me by trying to collect back rent that is already paid.
3: But you have no receipts?
6: No, Your Honor.
3: Have you ever given him rent receipts?
5: Yes. None was needed. We trusted each other. But suddenly, he started taking advantage of my kindness.
3: Suddenly, you started taking advantage of the fact that he had no receipts. Therefore, I...
7: Psst, psst.
3: Yes, scribe?
7: Here is some money, Your Honor. A gift from the landlord.
3: A bribe? You know I never take bribes. Never. Scribe, come back here with those shekels. Place them here,

0: Quiet and stand. His Honor the judge enters. Be seated.
1: First case, scribe.
0: Widow of Harmram, Your Honor.
1: Now bring her forward.
0: Come forward.
2: I am.
0: You will address the court as Your Honor.
2: My Honor?
0: I meant
1: Never mind, scribe. Who's the defendant?
0: Who is the defendant, Mrs. Armram?
2: Widow of Armram. I have no defense. That's the trouble. My husband is gone. I have no son. I am all alone in the world.
0: Whom are you suing? And for what?
2: Nothing. I just want justice.
0: Yes, I understand,
1: Let me handle
0: Mrs.
1: this, scribe. Widow of Armram, what sort of justice do you want?
2: I want my land back.
1: One of those cases. Do you have any male relatives?
2: No, none at all. My Honor.
1: There's nothing I can do. Next case.
2: Oh, but My Honor, the land is rightfully mine, and the law...
0: Your case is dismissed, Widow of Armram.
2: What does that mean?
0: You can go.
2: But I don't have my land back, and the law says that...
0: You may go.
2: But I...
1: Guard!
2: I'll go.
0: Be seated.
1: First case, scribe.
0: Widow of Armram, Your Honor.
1: Have her come forward.
0: Come forward.
2: Good morning, My Honor.
1: Do you have any new evidence to offer this court?
2: I want justice.
1: Yes. Do you have any male relatives, friends, acquaintances that will act as your holder of land?
2: Men? No, I should say not.
1: It's understandable.
2: Yeah. I don't trust men.
1: There is nothing I can do for you, madam. Widow of Armram, nothing.
2: Well, you are a judge, aren't you, My Honor? And you do judge justice, don't you? That's all I want. Justice and my land.
1: Have her come forward.
0: Come forward.
2: Good morning, Judge, My Honor. Seems like we're old friends. I've been here so often. And you look in a good mood. Oh, so now I know I'll get justice. I always say that it pays to keep right after anything you want, and I want my land. Oh, you look real good this morning, Judge. How are the wife and children? I don't have any children. Wish I did. Children are real comforting
1: of
2: one's old age.
0: How,
2: if
0: Your
2: I had
0: Honor?
2: A son,
1: have her
2: I wouldn't
1: thrown
2: need to
1: out if necessary. No.
2: Then
1: she'll only be back tomorrow. Stop
2: really
1: her, and I'll talk to
2: Men
1: her.
0: Widow of Armram. Widow of Armram. His Honor, the judge, wants to speak to you.
2: Yes, My Honor.
1: You will get your land back.
2: Thank you, My Honor.
1: I can't stand the looks of her. She gets on my nerves. Now get rid of her. Give her what she wants, just so she never comes into this court again.
0: I understand, Your Honor. Widow of Armram, wait in the outer chamber. I'll be with you shortly and see that you get your land.
2: Thank you for being so patient with me, Your Honor, and for the justice.
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He was a 25-year-old Olympic silver medalist, but after a training accident on September the 10th, 2016, left him paralyzed, Sam Willoughby knew his BMX riding days were over. Engaged to be married, Sam figured his life was over and insisted that his fiancée move on without him. But after meeting a man in a wheelchair who worked in motor racing, Sam's life and outlook changed. One person's encouragement was all it took. Paul wrote, "Encourage one another and build one another up." Sam went on to coach his fiancée to her own BMX World Championship, and they married, with Sam even standing with the help of braces during the wedding ceremony. Jesus encouraged people, spending time with sinners and pointing them upwards towards heaven and a better life. God's followers today will do the same. Let someone use you to encourage someone else. John Bradshaw, It Is Written.